0: So, you know, you can't do that with dead people. You can try to email Beethoven so many times, he will never write you back. So working with living composers, you know, and they are all now my friends. And this is sort of the incredible bond that you create through building something together, sharing something together. So now I think I'm in it for, you know, rest of my life. Yeah. And of course, it started with just, you know, one at a time. One day at a time, and getting to know one composer at a time. America Beautiful Project, so 76 composers. I had to stop at this number because I thought, 1776, you know, as you said, it's a meaningful number for us Americans. And it was just going to go, keep going until 100 or more. So I had to sort of take a breather, like a pause for a while, and just to be able to record and perform these 76 pieces as much as I can for now.
1: What was the inspiration to actually do this project?
0: Those kind of questions come up a lot. And I was thinking about that, and I can come up with reason number 1, 2, 3, but I think most important reason is that this is just what I do. It's not a gimmick or a thinking that, like, okay, I have to do this. But during pandemic, it started that time because we were all so isolated and we all had the time. And I had this great desire to want to know about America, my neighbors, you know, in music, because we were so isolated and we were forced to shut down, basically. And because America was such a devastating place at the time, I felt like as an artist, there was more to do than just playing Bach as a solace. There was something more relevant, immediate, timely that I thought I could do. So again, one by one, I started to reach out to the composers whose music resonated with me and then convince them. Coming up with this variation, the topic, the theme, of course, I thought about what should it be? What should it be, the one that connects all of us? You know, is it Amazing Grace? Is it Yankee Doodle? Is it what kind of song, something from our pop culture? And then I settled on this America the Beautiful for many reasons. But artistically, I was also modeling it on Diabelli variations of Vienna. A C major, same length. It's just simple enough that composers can do something with it and really expand upon. And of course, we have this luxury of having this beautiful lyrics also with the song that composers really took that to heights, and inspirations come from even the titles and the music moods come from the words or the ideals that's embedded in the text of the song.
1: Well, this is a huge project, and I was trying to figure out how I wanted to approach this because there are 76 that we can't touch on. But I started looking down the list. I said, oh, yeah, Timo. I've talked to Timo. I've met Timo. Yeah. Mm-hmm. Oh, Victoria Bond. Oh, I've talked to her, what, 2, maybe 3 times. Mm. And so as I was going through the list of composers, I said, I know these people. Hey, that's maybe my inroad here. I'll just sort of pick the pieces of people I know. And so that's what we're going to be talking about. And so under that framework, let's start with the first CD. And the first CD, number 5 on that first CD, is American Coda by Timo Andrus. And the first few that we're going to be talking about are a perfect example of what's on this album, because they are such a variety of different approaches to this music. And in this case, this piece is called American Coda. And Timo took it in a really interesting direction because he took it with some quiet opening chords, with a slight crescendo, with a melodic line. But then as the piece goes on, that melodic line starts to get buried under a weight of left hand bass notes, forte chords, or even clusters that overwhelm that gentle melody in the right hand.
0: Wow, you really listened to it carefully. And it's interesting that you are starting with American Coda. Usually I

sometimes put it at the end of the recital. But of course, it's a coda with open ending. And exactly as you said, it starts out mysterious. You know, it's the intervals that speak to you almost like a hymn. And of course, he takes the intervals of the song, America the Beautiful. And then that, yeah, it gets buried. And then there's all this either chaos, dissonance, or question mark, or what is our future, right? So it's also coda with an open ending, I think.

0: And as you mentioned, the diversity, the collection that we have now, it's like there's no two pieces alike. And it's quite staggering, you know, because I gave them the same assignment, same call. Just take the song. I don't care if you take the melody, rhythm, harmony, or any kind of thing from the song itself or not. There are also some pieces that you don't hear any trace of the song, but maybe just the inspiration or just the fact that there's something American in there. And then there are pieces that you actually hear a lot of the songs, you know, and that's also fun. But that just shows once again how different we all are. But at the end of the day, we are also very much the same. And I don't know, even for me, now it's been some years going back to each piece. Every day I find something new to hear, to try to bring out. I think each one is a treasure in our new canon of piano music for America.
1: Well, and the next person on that list that I knew was the ninth cut on this first CD, and that's Sea to Shining Sea, Victoria Bond. And I thought it was interesting, too. We're going from male composer to a female composer, and we're going from quite a range of ages.
0: Yeah.
1: Because Timo is one of the youngest composers on the album, and Victoria Bond is one of the more mature of the composers on the album.
0: Yes, exactly. So multi-generational. Our youngest at the time of commission was 20, and oldest now is Sam Adler, 96. And Sam has, you know, many, many students in the project, like Rina Esmail and Huang Ro. But yes, Victoria, I just love her. She has still this unlimited like energy and spirit that is so positive and contagious. The piece she wrote for me, Sea to Shining Sea, interestingly enough, it starts with C, the pitch C, and also ends with C. So isn't that clever? Sea to sea, sea to shining sea. But this is really like a, I think she calls it a mini drama of America in 5 short minutes, that it goes through different phases. There's something tonal, atonal, aggressive, angry, you know, bitter, to something very healing, hopeful, and beautiful. And then it ends quite triumphant in big C major cascade arpeggios.
1: Yeah, the way she treats the theme too, because you hear these hints of the theme.
0: Yeah. Different motives, yeah, up here, and different keys, and beautiful.
1: Yeah, and then as you said, as we build up through the piece, we come to this wonderful crescendo at the end to this powerful variation on the theme with the melodic elements and the ostinato sort of shifting between right and left hands.
0: Well, I just love that you really paid attention to all these pieces. Thank you.
1: Well, they're wonderful. And the performance is wonderful.
0: Thank you. You're my dream listener.

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0: A new exhibit focusing on the seven brave women who reshaped Savannah when they saved the Davenport House in 1955 is open on May 14th. 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Welcome back to Evening Eclectic. I'm your host, Dave Lake. Tonight on Contemporary Classics, I'm talking with pianist Min Kwan about her new CD set, America Beautiful, as part of our celebration of our 250th birthday. The 250th birthday, not really of a nation, because we weren't a nation in 1776, but we had an idea of what we wanted to be as a nation. This ambitious 5-CD collection features 76 new piano variations on America the Beautiful by American composers. America Beautiful was released this past May, but I thought our conversation would be more interesting closer to the 4th of July. Well, and the next cut was the next cut on the album, and that is number 10. Again, this is the first CD, and this is Still Beautiful by Peter Boyer. And Peter is known for his patriotic music or his American music. I know he doesn't like stereotyped in that way, but he keeps getting commissions for doing music based upon his work from, two, three decades ago.
2: Ellis Island? Yeah.
0: Yeah. And so it's really interesting that he's on this album.
2: When he heard about the project, he just kind of jumped on it because he felt like, you know, he was one of the, again, last composers to join, and he was busy doing many other things, but he felt he really wanted to be a part of it.
0: Again, the third piece in a row, the third person, age-wise, he's sort of in between the two previous ones we talked about. And this piece, Still Beautiful, is a sweeping melody with the America the Beautiful theme as part of this sweeping landscape in the right hand and left hand ostinato. And then you have, as you're coming to the end, it feels like it's going to come to a very powerful end. But then there's this really sweet coda at the
2: end. Yeah, that's true. And it reminds me of Somewhere Over the Rainbow. It almost ends like it's going to end, like just like that, da, da, da, da, da, like that song. And there's something common in between America the Beautiful and Somewhere Over the Rainbow, I think. But this is actually one variation where you will hear the song, and he never derives from the tonality. And it's just beautiful. And I think, as the title says, America, still beautiful.

0: And even in the title, there's still beautiful, never beautiful, quite beautiful, all beautiful. Many titles came out of the theme.
1: Not the next one we're going to talk about, but the one after that is To Be Beautiful, Charles Coleman. Hmm.
0: Yes. I like that piece a lot. Yeah.
1: Yeah. The next one I'm going to want to talk about, though, is Anthony Chung. And this is No Longer Stain. Mm-hmm. And this is, again, a very more introspective piece to me rather than the sort of bombastic fireworks that you might hear from some of the other pieces. This has a very quiet opening with elements of the theme really in both hands. And it really migrates into a separation of the ostinato and melody. I won't say competing against one another, but it's a really interesting interaction between the underlying theme and the rhythmic feeling that you get from this piece. And we have a slight crescendo, then a main crescendo later on. But we return to a quiet ending with this upward line in both hands and a decrescendo to silence.
0: You know, this piece is really special. I'm a big fan of Anthony. He studied at Harvard. He's teaching in Brown. And he's this young person with great intellect. And he writes a lot in sort of a French style, I want to say. The craft of compositional skills is a little bit different. So if you see the music, it's also on three staffs. And it's quite different. And it looks like it's going to be so difficult to read and to make sense out of it, the way he notates it, but how it all comes together once you start. And I just love the sonority, the sound world of something. It's one of the more cerebral pieces of the collection, but one that I keep coming back to. It's like these clouds that keep moving, drifting apart and coming together. And then you showing a piece of blue sky, and that's when you hear this like kind of fragments of the melody and not mysterious and quite hypnotic, I think.

0: The next piece is To Be Beautiful, and that's Charles Coleman. And in many cases, I've talked to these folks. In fact, like Anthony, I've talked to him twice on the program, but it was only this last summer when I was up in Brooklyn, he did a premiere up at American Sawdust of one of his pieces. And so that was the first time I actually get to meet him in person. Charles Coleman, I've talked to him a lot in person, and I just love him. He is just so funny. He is just so funny.
1: Wonderful guy. I was just actually texting with him this morning. He's also a good singer. You know that?
0: Yeah.
1: Yeah. In fact, one of the concerts I did, I had him sing at the end an actual song, because I figure after all these variations, you know, people deserve to hear the real thing.
0: And this piece, To Be Beautiful, begins with a crescendo, and you hear the first melodic line in which you hear the Miraculously Beautiful theme right away.
1: And in the left hand.
0: In the left hand, too, yeah. When the ostinato is on the right.
1: Yes, that's
0: very
1: right.
0: Very high up in the piano range.
1: It goes up later, but it first starts in the mid register, which is very comforting to me. Nice, warm, and then it opens up, and then it goes up to high register. And then Charles calls it, it's like an alarm going off. And then in the middle of the piece, you know, you hear, it's like during pandemic time, I think there are alarms going off at a certain time in New York City. Yeah, and then it comes back to peaceful self again.
0: Yeah, as that right hand climbs, that ostinato climbs and climbs and climbs, it gets more and more intense. And like
1: and
0: you say,
1: chords. Yeah, a series of loud chords. Yeah.
0: Yeah. I put siren down.
1: Yeah, siren. Exactly. Yeah, that's right.
0: Mm-hmm. Yeah, because that's one of the things in talking, knowing that this sort of had its origin in the pandemic, one of the things that talking to folks from New York City, it was very interesting because often it was just sirens that you heard. A friend lives close to the Brooklyn Medical Center, and he was basically saying that constantly, going by his house, constantly was siren after siren after siren.
1: Ambulance and pandemic. Feels like so long ago, too, and then not so long ago. It's both.

0: Then we go on to the second CD, and the third cut on the second CD is Fantasy Variation, The Visible Enemy. And this is by Richard Danielpour. And so we're going from coast to coast now. We're out to the West Coast.
1: I should tell you, you probably noticed that these pieces are divided into five CDs, but I ended up actually going with alphabetical order. I was thinking a lot about how I'm going to curate this. And there are so many ways of doing it. You know, so many combinations exist. And I had fun thinking about that. But at the end of the day, I thought a lot of people are streaming these days. And because there are so many composers, for them to just find people easily, I thought I would just go alphabetical.
0: And it's amazing, even though it's alphabetical, and this wasn't the first time. I was talking to a composer, too, of how he arranged some pieces on an album. And he basically said it was alphabetical. After I spent a lot of time going into the fact of the contrast and comparison between piece to piece to piece and the development that's occurring during the entire album.
1: But it actually, the reason I ended up just leaving it alphabetical is that, so there's that encyclopedic kind of feel going through the catalog, and people can go back and find their composer very easily instead of thinking, oh, was he CD3, you know, track 27? But also it kind of actually still works in terms of contrast, similarities. I think because all 676 variations are sort of different, they're very individualistic, let's say, that it works in any kind of order. So I actually, the other day, I had my streaming platform just shuffle it for me. And then I heard the whole collection in a completely different way. It was very refreshing and wonderful to hear, oh, what comes next?
0: And so Richard Danielpour's piece, Fantasy Variation. And this, again, opens with the melody and harmonies of America the Beautiful are in this first opening part, but they're really subtle. And it's not like it slaps you in the face, but it sort of gives you that sense of what the melody and the harmonies are like from this piece and the rhythmic possibilities that come with this piece. That's one of the things I really like about, well, Richard's writing, but still, it's such so rich in terms of giving the feeling, the subtle feeling of the work.
1: Right. But, he knows exactly how many notes to use. Such a great composer, and also very pianistically well written. So that's an important thing to note, that it's always so satisfying, not just emotionally, but just physically also, to play his pieces. And hear how he goes back and forth between major and minor, and a lot of pieces. I mean, it starts out very desolate. It's a very sad, even angry, very emotionally charged piece.

0: The next piece is number six on the second CD, and we're still in the D's. This is Donica Dennehy, and this is called New Jersey. Yeah.
1: Yeah, he's my neighbor. He's in Princeton, and I'm actually just going to go meet up with him and have some coffee in a few days. So when he sent me this piece, New Jersey, I was thinking, what? What kind of title is that? But then, you know, he wrote a beautiful program note. It totally makes sense. He's experienced as an adult immigrant. He came from Ireland as a fully grown adult, but one of his two daughters was born in New Jersey. And it's like watching them play in the shore of New Jersey. He says it's like something that he would never experience in Ireland. And it's like a Polaroid image of something bitter, sweet, and kind of beautiful and hopeful, just, you know, everything like that. And music reflects that. Plus the fact that, you know, the song America the Beautiful was written in New Jersey. Do you know that? So both he and I, we like take ownership of this. Like, we're so proud to be living in New Jersey.
0: Well, you probably don't have much of the mountain's majesty or the amber waves of grain.
1: Amber waves, we do have plenty in New Jersey, being a garden state.
0: Ah, that's close.
1: Yeah, like where I am, it's very rural. It's farmland. It's very beautiful.
0: And this is so ethereal. It has such a gentle ostinato, very high on the keyboard, and melodic elements of America the Beautiful, again, quite high on the keyboard. And then you have this development, the theme, with these hints as you go through the piece.
1: Yeah, it's like you're dreaming the entire time. You're kind of sleepwalking or dreaming. It's very sensuous also. Yeah, I just love it.

0: 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We are Savannah Soundings Community Radio with Global Soul. Tonight on Contemporary Classics, I'm talking with pianist Min Kwan about her new CD set, America Beautiful. And the next is number 9, America Desh. And this is by Rena Eshmail. And actually, I was just chatting with Rena the other day. And
1: wow,
0: she's doing well. But anyway, so in America Desh, she has these high arpeggios with some melodic line that you get the hint of the America the Beautiful theme, but then America Beautiful theme develops in the lower registers. But you always have these high arpeggios interacting with that theme in such a wonderfully intricate way.
1: Yes, that's right. I feel it's very celestial. I love opening a recital with this because audience kind of doesn't know what to expect. And then I come out and I open up and it's like throwing stardust. It's just beautiful and it's very hopeful. I like what she said about the piece, that she combines her Hindustani background and she has love of these two countries. And in Hindustani, Desh means country, but also people referred to themselves as Desh, meaning of the country. And in that, I find that, you know, it's the people that make the country. And I feel very much the same way when we say America that and America this. I mean, we as Americans, we are that. So it really is up to every one of us. And I just like the sentiment behind this piece. And it's just beautiful to play.

0: The next cut I'm going to talk about is the number 11 on the second disc, and this is Of Liberating Strife, and it's Michael Gandolfi. Michael is the exact opposite of some of these composers who I've talked to several times, like Victoria Bond. I've talked to her several times on shows, but never met her in person. Michael Gandolfi, I've met a lot in person because he oversaw the composer education up at Tanglewood. Yeah.
1: That's right. Yeah.
0: And so I met him various times while up at Tanglewood, but never have had him on a show. So it's a really interesting combination of people on this album.
1: Yeah. He's such a gentleman, just a wonderful person and composer.
0: And this one starts with strumming inside the piano.
1: Yay. You noticed that, huh?
0: And then the elements of America the Beautiful theme on the keyboard with some very unusual modulations of the harmonies and rhythms. And again, it's his creativity. I just love his creativity as a writer. The way he, in this case, mixed the harmonies and the rhythms as part of the song, like taking different parts of the song and mixing them together as he's going through it. It's just a wonderful piece of music.
1: Yeah, and you know, he takes the fourth da da da da da da da, and then really challenges it and develops it. And this is unlike some of other pieces, you know, liberating strife. So there is that strife, and the entire piece is just about trying to liberate that. And then you get to do that at the end of the piece. It's beautiful, the both the struggle, the defeat and triumph kind of working alongside. You need both in life too.

0: And then the next one is number 16 on the second disc, and that's Four Windows into America. And this is Fred Hirsch. And to me, the four windows are very clear. It opens with a very light melodic line, window one. It then goes into a more serious melodic line with slight crescendo and decrescendo, window two. Then we hear the America, the Beautiful theme, at least in parts, as we begin a very big crescendo, window three. And then we have a series of powerful chords in the melodic line unrelated to America, Beautiful theme, with a very powerful final single chord. And that's, to me, window four.
1: Yes, yeah, so they are all connected. And let's not forget, they're meant for left hand only. It's the only piece in the collection that's for left hand. John Harbison wrote me one that is only for the right hand. And this is very typical, beautiful Fred Hirsch, that it's very subtle. You have to really tap into his harmonic language. And considering it's just left hand, it does travel a lot from all the way the bottom of the piano to all the way to the top. So it's quite difficult. But we actually struggled with what to call the series of four short pieces, and then came up with four windows. And I think it's quite appropriate because you can kind of look into the window and interpret the way you see things. It's just a little bit of a view into something. So it's very mysterious that way. I like it.

0: The next one is number 17, and that's No Man's Land, Jonathan Bailey Holland. Again, another composer I've not had on the program, but I've talked to in person. And this is really intriguing because he uses seemingly melodic fragments from America the Beautiful theme, but they don't continue. So you may hear an upward line that are the first notes of America the Beautiful theme, but then it goes in a different direction. It just keeps on going up. Or you may have a repeated note with the second note harmonizing, and that harmony makes you hear America the Beautiful, but then it keeps going in a different direction. Or you may have a crescendo, which gives you the feeling of that sense of power that America the Beautiful theme has, but it doesn't end there. And so he's tempting you to think about this and then takes it away.
1: Yeah, and at first I didn't really understand it, the piece, but of course now I do fully, and especially after talking to Jonathan. First of all, he writes in the music alternating between numbness and despair. So I think that says a lot. And I think the performance note that he gave me is to feel kind of exasperated, tired. So it's like you keep trying the constant quarter notes, trying to be America the Beautiful is there. And then left hand is also sometimes together, sometimes beat later, or just it's trying to accompany you. So in such a small number of notes, there's a lot to unpack there. So the concept, I think, is brilliant. And it ends with a lot of loud discord, sforzandos, just going up and up and up in molto ritardando.

0: And the next piece is meditation, Lung Ro. And this is the exact dichotomy of Jonathan Bailey's Hollins piece. It's the complete opposite to me of the spectrum. And there's, in this case, there's No Man's Land. Jonathan Bailey Holland is number 17. And Meditation, Wang Ro, is number 18. So they're back to back. And so you hear this powerful, dissonant ending. Then you begin with this very gentle, quiet beginning with a slow crescendo. And you hear the American Beautiful harmonies. But again, it sort of evolves into something different. And it's sort of this really reflective, sensitive piece that reflects remotely and a meditation on America the Beautiful.
1: Yeah. So I told you this alphabetical system works. So exactly just by their last name, Holland and Huang, they're back to back. But as you said, how contrasting. So basically, Jonathan's piece, No Man's Land, is the pessimistic view. And Huang Ro's is the opposite, optimistic. And he explained it as winter is over, ice is melting, flowers blooming, and you feel the spring breeze coming in. So it's like in the Eastern culture also, where he's from, China, you know, you can even see these pictures, spring flowers and, you know, the nature. And that's what he was depicting. And it's meditation. And by no means it's all just pretty and quiet. No, it has movements. It has some seventh, second. It has some tensions too. It's not just all serene and beautiful. But that's what also meditation is. This is varied, the air of it, and just the kind of suaveness of it, and the touch. I play this piece a lot, and people just love it in live performance.
0: Wang is a composer that I really like so much. I mean, I'm really into his operas and his operatic writing.
1: Yes.
0: But he brings the same dramatic feelings from opera, like An American Soldier, one of the ones we had a conversation about. And it's just so impassioned and so dramatic. But he brings that to his piano writing, to his string quartet writing, for that matter.
1: Yeah, that is him too, as a person. He's warm, he's emotional, he doesn't hide behind things. So, yeah, it's very honest, real.

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0: 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Women Heart Savannah, a local heart health support group, meets on the third Thursday of each month from 5:30 to 6:45 p.m. at the Chatham County Health Department Midtown Clinic at 1602 Drayton Street. There is no cost to attend. The goal of Women Heart Savannah is to provide education and information about healthy lifestyle changes to prevent cardiovascular disease in women in Chatham County. The next meeting will be on Thursday, July 16th. This music is often called classical music, but remember, Mozart, Beethoven, and Liszt were the rock stars of their time, so I simply call it great music. I'm your host, Dave Lake, and join me for four centuries of great music, with new episodes each week on Sundays from 3 to 5 p.m., We also have encores of these episodes on Saturdays from 3 to 5 p.m. from mid-June to early December. Welcome back to Contemporary Classics. I'm your host, Dave Lake. Tonight on Contemporary Classics, I'm talking with pianist Min Kwon about her new CD set, America Beautiful, as part of our celebration of our 250th birthday. This ambitious 5-CD collection features 76 new piano variations on America the Beautiful by American composers, celebrating the diversity through the selection of these composers. America Beautiful was released this past May, but I thought our conversation would be more interesting closer to the 4th of July. We'll move on to the third CD. And right off the beginning is Vijay Iyer. Crown Thy Good. Now, as I mentioned the name Vijay Iyer, and probably the same reaction was when I said Fred Hirsch, people think jazz. Oh, You got some jazz composers here. Mm. No, both Fred Hirsch and particularly Vijay Iyer write art music. And also a very wonderful person to talk to. I mean, it's just fascinating. Both live and on shows. This piece is, again, sort of reflects some of his sense of improvisation. And because to me, this starts very quietly with a simple melodic line. Then you add then the simple melody, but then you add harmonies as you get this crescendo. And then it becomes richer and richer and richer as you proceed through the piece. And it's just like his improvisations. He'll start very simply and then get more complex and more complex as he plays. And so I say, yeah, man, this is Vijay Iyer.
2: He has me tapping with my two fingers. That's how I begin, actually. You know, it doesn't feel like piano playing, but it's very sensuous and mysterious. And then it builds to big chords. And then, speaking of improvisation, when we talked about the piece and I said, you know, this doesn't feel quite complete or satisfying enough to me. And in a way, he wrote it that way because he says America is not satisfying right now. Or just, we're not supposed to complete the story. It's also a lament for our country. If you notice it, it's the song in minor. And there are a couple of bars, actually, he allows me to improvise. So what I do is that just I repeat and grow in dynamics and then make a huge crescendo and then bring it down to diminuendo. And I do that over like a repeating 7 measures or so, you know, however I feel like, more than it's written. So if you actually order the sheet music, that's not what you see. But, you know, I'm so lucky to have these jazz musician friends in my world. And I think it really feeds me. I'm just fascinated by what they do and learn so much from their way of music making. And I also become kind of like that. And one thing I've been noticing since I'm growing with these pieces, I've been playing them now for some time. And when I premiere them, a lot of them is out on YouTube because during pandemic, I had to live stream them. So they were filmed. But of course, that's when I first learned them, just in a rush and, you know, clock was ticking. So there's me playing these pieces then. And then when I recorded them, it's already 2 years ago, you know? So it was me then also in the studio rushing to record each of them. And then me playing them now, it's like 3 different people, completely different. And I think that's what's fun about being a musician, right? Because we're ever evolving and growing and maturing.

0: And the next piece is also on CD3, and that is number 11, America, The Changing Same by George Lewis. And there are few people in the musical world that I enjoy talking to as much as I enjoy talking to George Lewis. He is just continuously interesting to talk to.
1: Yeah, I had the pleasure of visiting him in his apartment with his wife and his son. He's just this very quietly wise man, isn't he? And the piece is very interesting. Sometimes I wake up in the morning, like, thinking about this sound. He has these chords in the left hand, and then in the right hand is screaming to be heard, and that's the tune of America the Beautiful. And it alternates between triple forte all the way down to triple piano. And again, not man of many words, but it's compact, but it's full of meaning.
0: And there's repeated loud chords. It's just so progressively involving. And that's one of the things I like about his writing. It's not just loud chords to be loud chords, but it's loud chords in this case to sort of become progressively involving, with each of the repetitions being shorter and shorter and shorter.
1: Yeah, there's a lot of rhythmic variety there. And then he calls, sometimes these chords are derived from the blues. They're bluesy and tritone, kind of condensed together, pushing each other against. So there's a lot of tension there.

0: The next one is number 13, and this is Quetis, and this is David Serkin Ludwig. I guess this is your connection to Juilliard.
1: Yeah, although I was at Juilliard a long time ago, and David is relatively new. Yeah, but he's the big boss there now, dean and the director. He's also my buddy. He's a funny guy. This piece is beautiful. I was not familiar with this kind of style. It's Jewish chant. And he writes a lot of pieces in this style, honoring his heritage and his culture. And this was written in honor of Ruth Ginsburg, Justice Ruth Ginsburg, after she passed away. And it's very melodic, and you hear the America Beautiful tunes here and there in Jewish way.
0: One among many things I like about this piece is that at the very beginning and at the very end, I got this sense of music box because it's high and tinkly and sort of alone, not all the rich harmonies that are in the middle section. So I had this sense of this would be a good tune on a music box.

0: And the last piece I want to talk about is America, America, America, America, America. And this is Pamela Z.
1: I was kind of fascinated. I didn't know what she was going to do with my voice. She asked me to speak the words of America the Beautiful. And I think she captured different parts. And she then manipulated it in different pitch and speed, which is what she does. And then I played my piano part alongside pre-recorded my voice. And we dubbed that together.
0: This starts with like a tolling, like bells. It's very rhythmic, but not really, I would call, celebratory.

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America, America, God shed his grace on thee and crown thy good with brotherhood from sea to shining sea. 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

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America.

0: Tonight on Contemporary Classics, I have been talking with pianist Min Kwan about her new CD set, America Beautiful. And as we've been going through this set of CDs, you've heard that it is a wonderful celebration of the 250th birthday of an idea. And that idea is America. And although this set of CDs was released back in May on Delos Records, I thought it was an important contribution to our celebration of the ideas that the 250th anniversary of the Declaration of Independence represents. I just want to thank you so very much, Min Kwan, for being on the show tonight.
1: Thank you so much.
0: 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So sit back for an hour of pleasure.

Yeah.

Yeah.

0: 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You're listening to the best in soul and R&B. 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

me a long time, but I'm here to tell you, there's something else. The afterworld. A world of never-ending happiness. You can always see the sun.

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0: Sonny Stitt, Roy Eldridge. Roy Eldridge, Sonny Stitt. Joe Jones, the Oscar Peterson Trio. Ray Brown, Herb Ellis.
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0: 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Rooted is anchored in the thought of the familiar and explores how materials both ground us in the past and offer a starting point for new memories. 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

0: Please join me every Friday here at 12 o'clock p.m. for Parenting Room 101. The show is all about real conversations for real parents. I love bringing on guests to talk about the ups and downs of raising kids in today's world, everything from emotional wellness and communication to faith, family, and personal growth. 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

0: Cheryl Capizzuti is the Art Southeast June On View Artist in Residence, with an exhibit running from June 11th to July 3rd at Art Southeast, 2301 Bull Street, Savannah. Savannah residents are invited to participate in the project by donating a bag of dryer lint along with a short handwritten note. Donations will be used to create works of art that will be on display. More information can be found at artsoutheast.org/Cheryl-Capizzuti.
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0: Ian Masters, and this is Background Briefing, available 24/7 at backgroundbriefing.org. Joining us now is Aziz Rana, the University Professor of Law and Government at Boston College, where his research and teaching centers on American constitutional law and political development, as well as how shifting notions of race, citizenship, and empire have shaped legal and political identity since the founding. He's the author of Two Faces of American Freedom and The Constitutional Bind, How Americans Came to Idolize a Document That Failed Them. And he has an essay at Dissent Magazine, The American Revolution in Global Retreat. Welcome to Background Briefing, Aziz Rana.
1: Thanks so much for having me on the show. It's great to be here.
0: Well, thanks for joining us. And we've celebrated the 250th anniversary of American democracy, paradoxically at a time where the person presiding over these celebrations, the President of the United States, appears to be determined to undo American democracy and bring in some kind of corrupt, kleptocratic plutocracy. But that aside, what I'm struck by at the moment, Aziz, is the contrast between what we're seeing with the World Cup, where the world is coming to the United States, and you've seen all these countries and this diversity and this multiculturalism and all this celebration that's going on in a country whose leadership is hostile to immigrants. And, you know, almost everybody you see in these games are either black or brown. And we know that Trump hates black and brown people, as does his Secretary of War, as he calls himself, Pete Hegseth. So I find this interesting, and I'm not sure where the American people are coming down on this dichotomy, because it seems to me that maybe it's just my circle of friends, but I think everybody seems to be enjoying the World Cup and the celebration of diversity from all of these sons and of immigrants.
1: It's a really striking dichotomy, as you said, because I think one of the things that it really highlights is the disconnect between just how the 20th century transformed the United States. I mean, really since 1965 and the shifts in immigration policy, the country has changed demographically. It is in many ways a country with diasporas from all over the world and a self-identity that's built on this notion of an inclusive republic that is home potentially to all. And then at the same time, you have a political leadership that's very committed, frankly, to turning back the clock to even before the 20th century, to return to a 19th century vision of the U.S. as a ethno-nationalist settler polity, and one in which folks, especially from Asia and Africa, black and brown people, are not welcome. So even the sour notes of the World Cup are the product of this administration. The treatment of the Iranian team, the refusal to allow the Somali referee to be able to participate in the World Cup. And I think it's telling that it's also taking place at a moment in which it's increasingly clear that Trump has lost command of the public and the public conversation. There was this possibility a year ago that even though Trump did not win 50%, won the popular vote in the last election, but still only at 49, that perhaps you could imagine a growing right and far right constituency around him. But really, support for Trump and the Trumpist project has shrunk in the last year because of the extremism and violence of the treatment of immigrants, the treatment of folks at the border, an illegal and destructive war on Iran. All of these kinds of practices have really shrunk the tent for the right and the far right. And in a way, I think what we're seeing at the World Cup, both in terms of the celebration of difference and plurality that's emerging from the grassroots, and the ways in which the sour notes are coming from above, from Trump, from Trump's relationship with people like Infantino, you know, what it underscores is the disconnect between where I think a lot of American society continues to be and the destructive brittleness of the type of politics that our institutions calcify and reproduce. It's one of the reasons why it's a striking thing that just as the World Cup is a kind of celebration of the idea of the U.S. as the world in miniature, the actual celebrations of 250, which are taking place alongside it, have really been strikingly muted by comparison with celebrations in 76 or in 87 with the bicentennial of the Constitution. So we saw celebrations over the weekend, a lot of organized celebrations around the cities. So, you know, ships sailing, historic ships in New York City, various speeches. But by comparison with the pervasiveness of the spirit of 76, public school events, civic society events, corporations branding their products around the bicentennial, there's been very little of that actually this time. And I think it's because of a surprisingly broad public sentiment that what Trump embodies and where the country is at this moment in time might not be worth celebrating in quite the same way as in the past, even as there's still this sort of base within American culture that's really identified with the achievements of the 20th century and the potential of a genuinely inclusive republic.
0: Well, we've seen that with the great state fair on the Mall, which I must say, Fox News, which is the Republican propaganda outlet, they had their propagandists sitting there in their booth reporting live from the great state fair, telling us, as you look down the Mall at these empty booths and sparse crowd, telling us what a great crowd there was. It was completely surreal. It's like something out of the worst of sort of Soviet newspeak, or, you know, Baghdad Bob telling us how great Iraq was doing in the war. I mean, the truth of the matter is that Trump has tried to turn this celebration of the 250th anniversary of the American Revolution into some celebration for himself or about himself, and it's clearly fallen flat.
1: Yeah, I mean, there's two elements to it. First is the decision effectively to turn the 250th into a partisan affair that's about essentially buttressing a Trumpist project. And, you know, that's fallen flat because of the deep unpopularity, just in simple political terms, of where the Trump administration and Trump politics is right now, that there's clearly a sustained, durable base in the Republican Party, maybe something like one third of the public writ large. And that's not something to scoff at, and particularly in a setting in which we have political and legal institutions that we've discussed before, because of the focus on geography in the states as the basis of representation rather than the principle one person, one vote, so that this perspective is dramatically overrepresented within American politics, and it intensifies some of the worst elements of the American right. But nonetheless, it's just not large enough to sustain durable control as long as the country has more or less functioning elections. And it's not a majority in any meaningful sense. And so the partisan takeover of the celebrations, I think, have really muted it. And then that goes hand in hand with something else, which is, and this is something that I spoke a little bit about or wrote a little bit about in the piece for Dissent, is that at earlier moments in time in the 20th century, if we were having this conversation in the 70s or after World War II or during the era of decolonization between those decades, that it would have not been inconceivable to imagine someone from Asia or Africa coming to the U.S. as Nehru did in 49 and titling his speech to Congress A Voyage of Discovery. The idea that you can learn something from the American project about how a dynamic society can respond to social problems, can evolve a shifting conception of we the people that's inclusive of new and different communities, and that that's something that's believable to the world, including folks that had historically been excluded from the American project. And it's also something that's believable to large transpartisan swaths of the American public, that the American project has a kind of dynamism that's ongoing and responsive to problems. Its institutions are adequate sites for navigating complex, difficult issues of the day. And I think it's just really tough, even independent of the partisan dynamics of the celebrations out of DC, it's just really tough right now for somebody outside the country to look at the US and say, you know what, I can engage in a voyage of discovery to learn how to address my problems through the way that Americans solve economic, political, social issues and the kinds of institutions that Americans have constructed. And similarly, I think it's very hard for Americans domestically to think that the kinds of institutions that we have are appropriate and sufficient to address the types of problems we see.
0: So let's talk about your article then at Dissent Magazine, The American Revolution in Global Retreat, which is about how the American Revolution was a model for many in the global South, particularly India, Nehru, Indonesia, Sukarno. They saw it as a model. In many ways, the last American president who was anti-colonial, if you will, was Dwight David Eisenhower. He didn't approve of the French Indo-Chinese War and didn't want to support the colonial French. He was outraged in 1956 when Britain, France, and Israel invaded and captured the Suez Canal. I guess since then, our presidents have not been so anti-colonial and more in the spirit of the American Revolution. And certainly the current president is a throwback to the colonial era because he's out to plunder it like the worst of the colonial imperialists. He's already stolen Venezuela's oil and he wanted to steal Iran's oil.
1: So, the story of Eisenhower, I do think, is a little bit more complicated because those years also see the overthrow of the democratically elected prime minister in Iran, a legacy that we're still dealing with today, various other kinds of overthrows and interventions. But I think your point is well taken. And the thing that I argue in the piece is that the U.S. Revolution was not a singular, globally exceptional event, but was part of a set of revolutions in the late 18th century, alongside the French, critically alongside the Haitian Revolution, a successful revolution of enslaved persons against imperial power. And what these revolutions do is they inaugurate a new modern era. And it's an era that says that an oppressed people who view foreign state power or some kind of dominating state power as inconsistent with the interests of the public, with the consent of the governed, have the capacity to remove that form of government and replace it with one that embodies principles of self-determination that's compatible with some idea of equal and effective freedom. And it's a remarkable concept that the U.S. ends up participating in inaugurating, this idea of we the people. Now, the actual concrete society that Euro-American settlers initiated was a society that saw the relevant terms of membership as really exclusively those settler insiders and understood their freedom as requiring the expropriation of land from native peoples, the use of coerced enslaved labor that's then justified on racial terms, and the construction really of a kind of expansionist settler polity. And it's why, let's say, in the late 19th, early 20th century, many Euro-Americans would have viewed their own society as most akin, as Teddy Roosevelt would argue, to the various forms of white man's country, whether it's white South Africa or white Australia or white New Zealand. And indeed, the Boer Wars in the late 19th century for many Americans were understood as probably the closest analog to the U.S. Revolution. Another example of European settler colonists that were confronting an overweening imperial metropole in London and seeking independence, and independence that went hand in hand with the expropriation of native land and a history of enslavement in southern Africa as well. But the thing that's really striking is that while anti-colonial figures in the global South, in Asia and Africa, saw the U.S. project as akin to places like white South Africa too in the late 19th, early 20th century, by the time we get to the mid-20th century, to the era of decolonization, to the era of Eisenhower that you were describing, the view really does shift, where leaders like Nehru or folks like Sukarno or, you know, even people like Ho Chi Minh, who references the U.S. Declaration of Independence and the Vietnamese Declaration in 45, while they don't have a kind of Pollyannish view of the American project, they understand its legacies of racism. They see the way in which Americans are engaged in forms of intervention and overthrow and deposing democratically elected figures. But nonetheless, they also see in the U.S. a kind of dynamic potential, the way in which the country is engaged in a process of really profound change, that there's something that happens to the country between the 30s and the 60s, shaped by the labor movement and the New Deal, World War II, decolonization, the requirements of the Cold War to win hearts and minds in the global South, the successes of the civil rights movement, and capstoned really by the changes in 65 to immigration policy that now allows folks from Asia and Africa to come in and be part of the American project, that these decades shift the experience of the U.S. and they produce a sense that the country is a country that embodies this potential for renewal, for change, and that the American Revolution, rather than just a story of settler revolt against England and also against native peoples, is part of a kind of legacy that, as Sukarno says at Bandung, links the midnight ride of Paul Revere all the way to the initiation of the Bandung Conference in 1955, and the various anti-colonial revolutions of the time. And that's a kind of hopeful possibility that shapes those decades. Now, some of it is obviously instrumental. The U.S. is a global superpower, and so it makes sense to try to have Americans invested too in anti-colonial efforts. But some of it is, I think, quite authentic about this idea that the U.S. has a kind of manifold possibility. And in some ways, the problem of the present is the extent to which that dynamism, that capacity for evolving in response to a plural and shifting people, the sense that the institutions can embody a we the people, that the U.S. has representative institutions that can entrench political and civil liberties. All of that is the stuff that I think today is increasingly in peril. And some of that is obviously embodied by Trump as the apotheosis of a kind of return to a brand of white authoritarianism that looks with profound hostility at a world that's overwhelmingly black and brown, that sees white South Africans as the world's only refugees. But some of it is also the way in which Trump is a symptom of an increasingly calcified set of American institutions and a political and economic elite that seems very well equipped at being able to accumulate power and wealth, but not very well equipped at being able to address the problems of the day.
0: Well, in terms of the revolutionary nature of the Declaration of Independence, I've always been struck, and you point this out in your article as well, Aziz, the American Revolution in Global Retreat, that the part of the Declaration that, you know, is read all the time and school children recite it, we hold these truths to be self-evident, etc. What's not quoted is where it says, deriving their just powers from the consent of the governed. Then the next paragraph or the next passage says that whenever any form of government becomes destructive of these ends, it is the right of the people to alter or to abolish it and to institute new government, laying its foundation on such principles and organizing its powers in such form as to them shall seem most likely to affect their safety and happiness. So that's the sort of revolutionary engine

0: eruptive, transformative vision. And it's something that you've had Black abolitionists like David Walker, you've had suffragette activists, so feminists in the 19th century and women's rights advocates in the 20th. You've had socialists like Debs. You even had leaders of the Black Panther Party like Huey Newton in Vogue. And so it's a kind of shared tradition. But what's telling is that if you just look at the celebrations in 76, in 87, and even today, the overwhelming tendency is not to celebrate this potential for change, but instead to deify the framers and the founding generation as quote unquote founding fathers, to deify the constitutional arrangements they constructed at a different moment in time in 1788, constitutional arrangements that have proven really antiquated and ill-equipped to address the issues that we have today, and effectively to turn what is a tradition of revolt into a mechanism for stabilizing order and for arguing for the near ideal status of a set of practices from the 18th century. And what's especially troubling about that is that if you just pin down, well, what is the content of the society that those 18th century founders created? It's really not the kind of society that most of us would want to be a part of. It was a society that was committed to forms of territorial expansionism and settler colonialism and a very limited view of who, in fact, was the appropriate members, a deeply suspicious approach to little d democracy, to whether or not a principle of one person, one vote should govern. And in fact, so much of what Americans understand to be the essence of the country and the achievements of the U.S. have nothing to do really with the society that was erected in the late 18th century, but with a kind of repudiation of that society and a set of sustained transformations in the mid 20th century, where it's people like Martin Luther King and W.E.B. Du Bois and Debs that I mentioned, and Sidney Hillman and A. Philip Randolph and Crystal Eastman. These are the folks that are in fact the actual founders of the America that many of us inhabit and want to inhabit. And it's precisely these folks that are being attacked by the right in an effort to turn back the clock before the 20th century.
1: So in terms of the passage in the Declaration of Independence that's rarely read after deriving their just powers from the consent of the government, that whenever any form of government becomes destructive of these ends, it is the right of the people to alter or to abolish it and to institute new government, laying its foundation on such principle and organizing its powers in such form as to them shall seem more likely to affect their safety and happiness. If ever there was a time in American history when that is the situation we're in now, we have a government that is destructive of just about everything you can imagine. Across the board, this Trump regime and MAGA are destroying everything good about America and just tearing it down, while this president and his family loot and steal the country blind. And there's no point in going into the long litany of what a disaster Trump is. But the point I'm making is that surely we are at that moment that the Declaration of Independence allowed us to imagine.
0: So this is, I think, the real issue of the present. And beyond just the way in which Trump has turned these celebrations into something that's partisan, why I think in the lead up to the fourth celebrations have been muted, which is there's, I think, a real question about whether or not the U.S. finds itself at an impasse. And by this, I mean that there is a growing sense that the country is in need of pretty profound forms of change and renewal. It's not a coincidence that just as Trump is president, the mayor of the unofficial capital of the country, New York City, Mamdani, is a democratic socialist, and a democratic socialist deeply invested in a global anti-colonial tradition, or that you're seeing the rise of democratic socialism across a number of different spaces in the country. That there's a kind of prevailing sense that things have gone wrong and have to be addressed. But what makes this a moment of impasse is that there's this real issue about whether or not there are appropriate institutional vehicle.

0: goals for that sentiment to actually be reflected in politics? Like, is it possible to use the electoral system as it currently exists to be able to, you know, produce something like a new political coalition that can implement these policies? And confronting that impasse feels like the significant problem of the present. And it's probably going to have to be a medium to long-term process of building new mechanisms, both when it comes to strengthening the institutions of labor, professional associations, party associations, civic organizations, thinking about ways in which our own party system can experience some forms of de-alignment, and then also pretty profound constitutional transformation. It's hard to imagine addressing the problems of the day, getting through this impasse, without a substantial transcendence of the kind of institutional inheritance that we still have from the 1780s. And at the same time, I think there's something else that's really key here, which is to confront this sense that the country is facing oppressive conditions and must overcome them. You have to have a broad recognition about the type of state violence that we've seen perpetrated in our name. And that means that alongside a politics of change, I think the country really right now requires a serious accounting with both what the Trump administration is doing overseas in places like Iran, or is complicit in doing in places like Gaza, as well as its own practices with respect to immigrants here in the United States, and an accounting that doesn't just start in January 2025, but then also looks at how Trump is a continuation of a type of impunity that state actors from the president down to the police officer have enjoyed when it comes to the exercise of violence. And so in a way, I think the declaration, if we were to focus not on that first set of sentences about inalienable rights, but on this idea of recognizing oppressive conditions and responding to them, it's a call to collective action, to the renewal of our collective institutions so that we can actually transform our modes of governance, and a call in the immediate term also to call out as violence and injustice, to not participate in a kind of moral complicity with the type of impunity that has become commonplace in the US, and to do both of those practices, confront the forms of violence that we see around us and reshape our institutions so that they can be better homes for political transformation, to do both of those things as the kind of renewal that perhaps July 4th can signify.
1: Well, I think that the real challenge is, as you pointed out, to undo the cruelty that's being done in the name of the American people by Stephen Miller and Donald Trump and Mark Wayne Mullen, that they're, you know, shooting down, murdering American citizens before our eyes in the streets of Minneapolis, warehousing people in cruel conditions in order to, that the cruelty is such that they will give up their rights and self-deport. This is all being done in our name, and more importantly, our money, our tax money. They just gave the Republicans gave it another $70 billion on top of the $100 billion they haven't already spent. So it's being institutionalized, and on top of the cruelty that's being conducted by this government, now they're moving against demonstrators demonstrating against this cruelty. So you can see that what a challenge that is, and how do you see us overcoming basically this American Gestapo?
0: Well, I do think that the fact that through protests, for instance, like the No Kings protests, and through protests like what really emerged spontaneously in places like Minneapolis, that you can see a kind of broad American opposition to many of these practices. But I think that, especially at this moment in time, it's important to appreciate how, if we're going to invoke the legacy of the Declaration, what we should invoke is not some deified image of the founders, you know, that Trump is is violating like the world that the founders may have wanted to construct. Because honestly, the world that they wanted to construct is not the one that we want to inhabit. But instead, I think the thing that we can use some of our shared narratives to underscore is just what you've brought up, which is the extent to which the Declaration, maybe above all, is an assertion of a shared moral faculty, a recognition of the kind of injustice that one sees around us, and an assertion that in the face of that injustice or that those oppressive conditions, that we have a responsibility essentially to reject complicity and to engage in it in a common collective accounting. And I do think that elements of this conversation has already been percolating. And I also think because of the fact that Trump and the people around Trump are so unpopular, it's very likely as long as we have more or less functional elections that you're going to see Democrats back in power either after the midterms or a Democratic president in 2028. And what I think we can be doing now between 2026 and 2028, 2029, is ensuring that whenever Democrats are back in authority, that there is a sustained conversation about what an actual accounting with these forms of violence entail. Because to the extent that Democrats come back and they essentially treat it as an opportunity to turn the page, not only do I think that's going to fail in the long term, that what we'll just end up seeing is a kind of tit for tat return between the far right and the political center, and that it will just have these cycles of crisis and disaffection. But I think even more fundamentally than the fact that it'll ultimately be a kind of political failure, that it'll participate in further dulling our moral sensibilities. When we have a president that for dramatic effect threatens to wipe out an entire civilization for instance, in the context of his statements about Iran, or to engage in the mass bombing or threaten the mass bombing of civilian infrastructure. And that just passes effectively unnoticed. It's an exercise in dulling our capacity as human beings to recognize, call out, and assume that moral injustice will be called out and will be challenged. And that to me feels like perhaps like the most important thing of the present. You know, the project of the revolution as a project about self-determination for all was never only an American project. It was really a global one of which the American Revolution was one embodiment. And the project today of how to rebuild self-determination isn't just going to be something that's exercised in the US. It's going to be something that's housed in civil society and global constituencies across the world. But because the U.S. is such a dominant power still, even as we enter an era of multipolarity, because it still enjoys such economic, political, military authority, Americans, I think, do have a very specific responsibility. We have a responsibility to rebuild the institutional spaces for constituent power, collective self-rule. But even more than that, we have a responsibility to refuse to allow our leaders to essentially replace our own moral sensibilities with their judgments that might makes right, that the powerful take what they want and the weak suffer what they must.
1: Aziz Rada, I thank you very much for joining us today.
0: My pleasure, and have a great holiday weekend, everyone.
1: You too. And I've been speaking with Aziz Rana, University Professor of Law and Government at Boston College, where his research and teaching centers on American constitutional law and political development, as well as how shifting notions of race, citizenship, and empire have shaped legal and political identity since the founding. He's the author of The Two Faces of American Freedom and The Constitutional Bind, How Americans Came to Idolize a Document That Fails Them. And he has an essay at Dissent magazine, The American Revolution in Global Retreat. And this has been Background Briefing. I'm Ian Masters, and I'd like to thank producers Graham Fitzgibbon and Asher Price. And if you've missed any of today's program and would like to explore our vast archives, you can visit us at backgroundbriefing.org, where we'll include extended interviews searchable by topic and have made it easy for you to sign up for the daily email updates that provide links to resources, articles, and books discussed on the program. 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
2: Yeah.

0: From New York, this is Democracy Now!
1: Climate disasters are becoming more frequent, more destructive, and more costly. And the World Meteorological Organization has warned we ain't seen nothing yet.
0: At least 25 people have died from extreme heat in New Jersey alone over the weekend, following a heat wave that enveloped the eastern half of the United States. And in Europe, thousands of excess deaths have been linked to record temperatures. We'll speak to writer David Wallace Wells. His latest essay for the New York Times Magazine, We Need to Retrofit the Planet. The heat wave proves it. Then prosecutors charge a former U.S. Olympian canoeist with a felony for touching the peeling paint of the algae-infested reflecting pool in Washington, D.C.
2: Today is about accountability for damaging a national resource, a national treasure, and that is the reflecting pool.
0: We'll speak to David Hearn's lawyer, Norm Eisen, President Obama's ethics advisor, about the vandalism charges. Also about birthright citizenship and Eisen's challenge to the Paramount Warner Brothers Discovery merger. And finally, a New York City Council staff member has been released after 5 months in custody at the ICE immigration jail named Delaney Hall in Newark, New Jersey.
3: Thank you so much. You saved my life in many ways. Thank you.
0: All that and more coming up. Welcome to Democracy Now!, democracynow.org, The War and Peace Report. I'm Amy Goodman. Millions of Iranians have attended funeral services for Supreme Leader Ali Khamenei and four members of his family assassinated by the U.S. in February. Joining the funeral were three of Khamenei's sons who had not been seen since the U.S. and Israel launched the war. A fourth son, Ayatollah Mujtaba Khamenei, has been named new supreme leader and remained out of public view. Ahead of the funeral, President Trump told Axios negotiations with Iran will remain paused until at least July 9th and that, quote, neither side will shoot at the other. Israeli forces have bombed parts of Lebanon in a fresh violation of the U.S. brokered agreement to end the attacks that Israel signed in June. Israel's most recent strikes targeted Nabatea in southern Lebanon, killing at least four people. There are also reports of Israeli drones flying over the coastal city of Tyre. On Sunday, the Israeli Prime Minister Benjamin Netanyahu claimed without evidence that some Christian villages in southern Lebanon have asked to be annexed by Israel. In Yemen, dozens of people are dead following an outbreak of fighting between Yemen's internationally recognized government and Houthi rebels in Hodeidah, a province near the strategic Bab al-Mandab Strait on the Red Sea. The violence began Friday when Houthi fighters used snipers, drones, and artillery to attack government positions. A Yemeni minister says more than 50 Houthis were killed in a counterattack. On Sunday, the British military said a cargo ship came under fire off the coast of Yemen in the Red Sea. No group claimed responsibility, but the Houthis are active in the area and had previously threatened to renew attacks on ships. Israel's military continues to attack the Gaza Strip in further violations of the U.S. brokered October ceasefire. Earlier today, two people were killed and 15 injured when Israel struck a tent housing displaced Palestinians in Al-Mawasi, an area Israel previously declared a humanitarian safe zone. Another attack on Khan Yunis struck a vehicle, killing two Palestinians. Meanwhile, Israel's security cabinets approved the construction of 13 new settlements in the occupied West Bank. The International Center of Justice for Palestinians condemned the announcement, writing, quote, this is a deliberate strategy to reshape the geography and demographics of the occupied Palestinian territories, entrenching annexation and deepening Israel's unlawful occupation in clear violation of international law, they said. The family of the prominent Palestinian doctor, Hassan Abu Safia, says his health has sharply deteriorated after more than 555 days in Israeli prisons. Dr. Abu Safia had served as a pediatrician and director of the Kamel Adwan Hospital in northern Gaza until he was abducted by Israel in December of 2024. He's been held without charge ever since. In a video message, Dr. Abu Safia's son Elias says his father shows clear signs of torture and medical neglect during a recent meeting with his lawyer in which Dr. Abu Safia described being beaten with a hammer.
4: My father was unable to breathe. My father was unable to speak. His face was disfigured from the marks of torture and pain, especially after the last court session held in Jerusalem at the Supreme Court. We still call out, plead and appeal and beg to all the free people of the world and to everyone with an atom of humanity in their heart to save my father's life before it's too late.
0: Palestinian officials say Israeli attacks have killed about 1,700 healthcare workers in Gaza since October 2023. At least 83 medical workers remain in Israeli prisons. In Greece, residents of Thessaloniki have been ordered to remain indoors with their windows shut after a fast-moving wildfire engulfed a recycling plant, sending toxic smoke over the city. This comes as hundreds of firefighters battle wildfires in Portugal and Greece following a record-shattering European heat wave that's already been blamed for thousands of heat-related deaths. Here in the U.S., at least 25 people are dead due to extreme heat and humidity after a massive heat dome brought record temperatures to the central and eastern U.S. over the 4th of July holiday. Some 185 million people and more than half of U.S. residents were under heat alerts over the weekend, with extreme weather forcing the cancellation of Independence Day events in states from Alabama to Connecticut. We'll have more on the extreme heat wave with David Wallace Wells. Meanwhile, Super Typhoon Bavi has brought devastating 175-mile-per-hour winds and storm surge to the Pacific Ocean, U.S. territories of Guam and the Northern Mariana Islands. The headline of David Wallace Wells' piece in the New York Times Magazine that we'll talk about is "We Need to Retrofit the Planet. The Heat Wave Proves It." In Washington, D.C., officials ordered thousands of people to evacuate the National Mall Saturday night as severe thunderstorms approached, delaying President Trump's speech and fireworks display, marking the 250th anniversary of the signing of the Declaration of Independence. Thousands stood in security lines for hours in triple-digit heat as the district tied its all-time record high for Independence Day. Dozens were treated for heat-related illnesses. Trump eventually spoke at 11:15 p.m., delivering a 40-minute speech in which he promised a new golden age of America while casting his political opponents as communists who pose an existential threat.
5: Our warriors did not fight communism on battlefields across the world only to have that menace rear its ugly head right back here in America. We're not going to let it happen. We like to stop a threat like that immediately and before it begins. It's like a cancer. You got to cut it out. You got to cut it out fast.
0: Trump spoke after dozens of people wearing masks, mirrored sunglasses, and symbols of the white supremacist group Patriot Front rallied in Washington, D.C. on the 4th of July, riding public transit and marching near landmarks. The group has portrayed itself as the, quote, protectors of white America, unquote. This comes after the Trump administration's Freedom 250 celebration narrowly avoided disaster last week when a piece of debris fell from the stage, nearly crushing a group of about two dozen dancers. Meanwhile, federal prosecutors have indicted the former U.S. Olympian David Hearn on a felony charge for allegedly damaging the Lincoln Memorial reflecting pool, which has been plagued by peeling paint and rapid algae growth following the Trump administration's multi-million-dollar renovation in a no-bid contract. Hearn was arrested last month after he was spotted reaching into the water. He said he was curious about the state of the reflecting pool, had merely touched coating that had already floated to the surface. Later in the broadcast, we'll speak with his lawyer, the former Obama ethics advisor, Norm Eisen. The confirmed death toll from Venezuela's devastating twin earthquakes rose to more than 3,300 Sunday, with thousands remaining missing as officials began to bury the bodies of dozens of unidentified victims. Thousands have been left homeless, primarily in the region of La Guaira. Meanwhile, the U.S.-backed government of interim Venezuelan President Delcy Rodriguez is defending its actions in the aftermath of the quakes as survivors and residents decry what they've described as a delayed and inadequate response to the disaster. In Ukraine, at least 11 people were killed after Russia launched a series of overnight aerial strikes on Kyiv just a day before a NATO summit in Ankara, Turkey. The attacks came after President Trump reportedly offered to help Russian President Vladimir Putin to end the Ukraine war in a phone call between the two leaders that reportedly lasted nearly 90 minutes. Meanwhile, Russia faces a growing fuel crisis after Ukraine targeted more than 50 oil refineries and other energy sites across Russian territory and occupied Crimea since March. Over the weekend, a wave of Ukrainian long-range drones struck a key oil terminal and naval base in St. Petersburg. President Trump is flying to Turkey today for the NATO summit in Ankara, where he's scheduled to meet with Ukrainian President Volodymyr Zelensky. Heads of state from over 30 countries are also scheduled to attend. Ahead of Trump's visit, Turkish police detained more than 100 protesters as they marched to demand Turkey's withdrawal from NATO. Among those arrested in Ankara were several journalists, human rights activists, and academics. Police also cracked down on protests in Istanbul.
6: NATO's crimes around the world are apparent. They have also committed numerous offenses in Turkey, orchestrated coups, and have bases here. And now, shamelessly, they are being hosted in Ankara. I am here today to protest because I cannot accept this blow to my honor. NATO is a very big criminal organization.
0: Pope Leo has urged the United States and European nations to ease up on their inhumane treatment of migrants and refugees. The pontiff made the appeal Saturday from the Italian island of Lampedusa, where he also visited a cemetery, praying over the graves of migrants who've died while making the treacherous journey from Africa to Europe across the Mediterranean.
7: Those who have lost their lives in this sea are victims both of decisions that were made and of decisions that were not made, indifference to the common good and corruption in their countries of origin, a global economic system that generates poverty and exclusion, fear that fuels prejudice and contempt, the belief that such problems do not concern us, the criminal calculations of those who profit from the suffering of others.
0: President Trump has issued pardons to 11 more people, including 9 who face criminal charges for violating the Clean Air Act by tampering with emissions monitoring systems on cars. Trump also pardoned Adam Kadan, a former business partner of the disgraced lobbyist Jack Abramoff. Kadan pleaded guilty in 2005 to fraud and conspiracy related to the purchase of a fleet of gambling boats. His pardon came just months after he co-hosted a fundraiser at Trump's Mar-a-Lago resort for a Long Island Republican congressional candidate. Fresh controversy has embroiled the FIFA World Cup after President Trump called on the FIFA president, Gianni Infantino, to lift a red card suspension on the U.S. men's national team top goal scorer, Folarin Balogun. Trump reportedly had a private call with the FIFA chief last week to ask for a review of Balogun's suspension, which was lifted on Sunday ahead of the U.S. team's match against Belgium today. The reversal is highly unusual. It's the first time since 1962 that FIFA's allowed a player to appear in a game after being suspended. He was red carded. Trump took to Truth Social, thanking FIFA, quote, for doing what was right and reversing a great injustice, unquote. And China's begun enforcing a new so-called ethnic unity law that human rights groups warn could accelerate the forced assimilation of ethnic minorities. Beijing said the law could also apply to individuals outside Chinese borders. Amnesty International said in a statement, quote, rather than celebrating difference, it's about pushing ethnic groups such as Uyghurs, Tibetans, and Mongolians to adopt a single state-defined national identity dominated by Han Chinese culture law. This law risks providing a stronger legal basis for existing practices of transnational repression, peaceful advocacy for minority rights in China by anyone, anywhere, could be characterized as undermining ethnic unity, unquote, Amnesty International said. Here in New York, a Tibetan activist lit himself on fire outside the United Nations headquarters last week, protesting China's annexation of Tibet. In a live stream video posted before his self-immolation, Logba Rangzin decried Beijing's policies for, quote, destroying the Tibetan people.
8: It's not that we do not have independence. We had it, but the independence is lost. We have to get it back. Therefore, we Tibetans in exile must unite and struggle for the independence of Tibet.
0: Logba Rangzin died in the protest. He was a 52-year-old resident of Queens, New York, originally from Eastern Tibet and an advocate for Tibetan independence for over a decade. And those are some of the headlines. This is Democracy Now!, democracynow.org, The War and Peace Report. I'm Amy Goodman. A grand jury in Washington, D.C. has indicted the former U.S. Olympian canoeist Davy Hearn for allegedly vandalizing the Lincoln Memorial reflecting pool. On June 19th, Davy Hearn stopped by the pool while on a 64-mile bike ride. He says he touched the pool to see what it felt like and was then arrested, handcuffed, and held for 5 hours by U.S. Park Police. He's now facing a possible sentence of 10 years in prison if convicted. He is one of the at least six people who've been arrested for allegedly vandalizing the pool. Following the incident, Trump posted on social media, quote, the United States Park Police have arrested multiple individuals for vandalizing our nation's magnificent reflecting pool. Who would do such a thing? These are very serious crimes having to do with the destruction of national monuments. Years in jail, Trump wrote. District Attorney for Washington, D.C., Jean Pirro, said Hearn willfully and violently damaged a 2-square-foot piece of sealant of the pool.
2: I felt important to call this press conference because one of the most offensive images that I hold in my mind are the images of national monuments that are being defaced, roped, torn down, graffitied, and damaged by individuals. Today is about accountability for damaging a national resource, a national treasure, and that is the reflecting pool.
0: That's U.S. Attorney for Washington, D.C., Jean Pirro. The reflecting pool underwent a nearly $16 million renovation. President Trump wanted to paint the bottom of the pool American flag blue. The work was completed under a no-bid contract, but then the pool turned green as algae blooms flourished and the bottom of the pool began to peel. Late-night comics started to say that the pool was Mexican flag green. For more, we're joined by Norm Eisen. He's co-founder and executive chair of Democracy Defenders Fund. One of Davy Hearn's attorneys was formerly White House Special Counsel for Ethics and Government Reform under President Obama and was co-founder and board chair of CREW, that's Citizens for Responsibility and Ethics in Washington. Norm Eisen, thanks so much for joining us. Can you talk about what Davy Hearn exactly was charged with?
9: Mr. Hearn has been charged with vandalism. He's innocent. The charges are outrageous. And Amy,

0: trying to deflect attention for the failure of this reflecting pool?
1: Amy, we do think that Davey is being scapegoated for the failures of the White House with respect to the reflecting pool, that the blame is being shifted. He's innocent, and we intend to vigorously defend the matter.
0: Norm Eisen, you are involved with a number of cases. I'd like to ask you first about the merger, the proposed merger that the U.S. Department of Justice is pushing forward, has just approved, between Paramount Skydance, which is already merged in something like an $8 billion deal, and Warner Brothers Discovery. The Paramount Skydance Warner Brothers Discovery merger would be something like $110 billion with the Trump ally billionaires Larry and his son David Ellison in charge. Can you talk about the significance of what's happening here?
1: Of course, Amy, at Democracy Defenders Fund and Democracy Defenders Action, we have over 300 legal cases and matters, entirely separate from Mr. Hearn's case, another one of those very important democracy cases is the effort to mash together two of the largest entertainment and news entities, Paramount and Warner Brothers. And the concern here is, under the Ellison's tutelage, David Ellison, his father Larry Ellison, cronies of President Trump's, the CBS network, storied the Tiffany network, we've seen its news operations demolished by Barry Weiss. Now they're going to put CNN under that same umbrella, together, by the way, with TikTok, where they also have that social media outfit under their wing. If you like what they did to CBS, the destruction of 60 Minutes, for example, you'll love what they're going to do to CNN. And that's just the news side of things. We can't have, you know, somebody's watching Fox News, they say, oh, I can't take this anymore, I'm going to turn the channel. And you go to CNN, it's the same thing. You go to CBS, it's the same thing. Then on top of that, you have an even louder megaphone for influencing society. The entertainment industry, film and TV, documentary films, all of that also under the Ellison sway. Reportedly, career professionals at the Department of Justice were not ready to let this merger go through. They had serious questions about whether it was illegal under antitrust law with the excessive concentration of power in the hands of the Ellisons. They were overruled. There's the most profound questions about whether there was inappropriate political decision-making to jam through this merger. Two of President Trump's cronies, the Ellisons, and fortunately, the state AGs, the UK government, the EU, are still asking those hard questions. We anticipate that the state AGs will go to court and get an injunction, just like they did, Amy, with the Live Nation merger, Live Nation and Ticketmaster, just like they have done with other cases, Nexstar, Tegna, another big media merger. The AGs were successful in getting court relief. We anticipate they'll do the same thing here.
0: The significance of the British government, as you just mentioned, suggesting that it may challenge Paramount Skydance blockbuster $110 billion takeover of Warner Brothers. And you talk about CBS then would be under the same roof as CNN and HBO, among other media properties. Lisa Nandy, the British Culture and Media Secretary, expressed concern about concentrating control of media assets in the hands of fewer corporate owners. She said, following engagement with the parties and independent research,

0: Department has today written to the current and proposed owners of Warner Brothers Discovery on my behalf to inform them I am minded to intervene, she said. What would it mean if Britain intervened?
1: It would be a substantial hurdle to completing this misbegotten merger mashup. The combined entity has substantial assets that are in the UK market or impact the UK market. It would be one of the strikes against the merger, the most devastating, because the largest concentration is in the United States, would be the state AGs. But the UK and the EU matter, and Amy, very proud that at Democracy Defenders, we filed a complaint with the UK that will be part of the basis for action if they move. So we are on the case in the US and wherever necessary to stop these kinds of assaults on our democracy.
0: I want to turn to another issue, birthright citizenship. This is House Speaker Mike Johnson speaking about the Supreme Court decision on Fox News over the weekend.
2: I really enjoyed Justice Clarence Thomas's dissent. It's everybody should read that, must read. He explained that the 14th Amendment, the original intent, was to enhance and really value citizenship, and it's been devalued because of birthright tourism, which is what we have now. It's a threat to the rule of law and national security. We do need to address it. We're looking at all angles. If there's some legislative fix, we'll advance that immediately. If it's a constitutional amendment, as you know, it takes a little more time. But we've got to address this. It really is a serious, serious issue.
0: So, Meisen, if you can talk about this approach that Congress would pass a law and this whole framing of birthright citizenship as birthright tourism, suggesting there would be pregnancy tests for anyone coming into the United States that's not an American citizen.
1: Amy, it's so wrong. We at Democracy Defenders Fund represented, together with LULAC and our other wonderful partners in the case, including the ACLU, those brave moms who were willing to stand up and fight the Trump administration's unconstitutional claim that Donald Trump gets to choose which babies born in this country are citizens and not. That is false. It is the law. Under the 14th Amendment, that all babies born here are citizens. And by a 5-4 majority, we secured with co-counsel the ruling that what Mike Johnson said is false. I talked to some of those moms that morning when we got the win. I was at the Supreme Court. Wow. They were so excited for themselves, but for all the babies and for the rule of law. Now, you're seeing a lot of sour grapes. This should not have been a 5-4 decision. It's very alarming that there were four votes for this open and shut issue at the Supreme Court. And now you're seeing statements like Mike Johnson. We forced even Mike Johnson, Amy, to admit that a constitutional amendment might be necessary because Congress doesn't have the power to do this. That doesn't stop people like him, like the president, like the White House, from fear-mongering and making these absurd statements about what is a clear constitutional rule. Birthright citizenship is protected. Will they try other acts to harass, frighten, intimidate? Certainly. Our legal team is ready. And if you don't believe me, we have over 300 legal cases and matters to prove it, including some of the most high-profile landmark wins, shutting down Donald Trump's corruption, like the Lisa Cook case. He was wrongly trying to fire and prosecute her, like the $1.8 billion slush fund case, the Kennedy Center case. We are going to go to bat for our moms who are being harassed, even though the case was won. And we're going to keep fighting for the Constitution.
0: You mentioned corruption. New filings show that President Trump made more than $2.2 billion dollars last year, most of it fueled by cryptocurrency profits, but with a significant rise in profits across his real estate business and other family investments, his legal settlements with media giants ABC News, Paramount, Meta, CBS. The mandatory financial disclosure report released Tuesday shows Trump made at least $1.4 billion from his family's cryptocurrency ventures, including $635 million for Trump-branded cryptocurrency meme coins and $590 million from the Trump family's World Liberty Financial crypto business. He defended how he's profited from the presidency while speaking to reporters last week.
3: You say you're profiting off the presidency.
4: Well, you know why I'm profiting? Because the stock market's going up. Everybody's profiting. If you have a 401k, how's your 401k done? It's about up 85%. Thank you, President Trump.
0: So that was President Trump speaking to reporters before boarding the new Air Force One, a Boeing 747 jet donated by the royal family of Qatar, reportedly at a cost of $400 million paid for by the U.S. taxpayers. But Trump plans to keep the jet after leaving office, saying he'll donate it to his presidential library. Can you respond to all of this? And of course, on the issue of cryptocurrency, the amount of money that those who invested in it lost as the Trump family gained.
1: Behavior of the president, his family, and his cronies inside and outside of the federal government, Amy, is like nothing we've ever seen in American history. It makes the worst scandals of the presidency over the past 250 years, like Watergate or the Teapot Dome, look like weak tea. The profit-taking of over $2 billion by President Trump alone in 1 year, exploiting the office of the presidency to do that, is outrageous and shocking. You have to look beyond American history to dictatorial regimes like Putin's Russia or North Korea for similar examples. And even there, it's an extreme, startling example here in the United States. Take the crypto where at Democracy Defenders, we've been at the forefront of exposing this. You have Donald Trump raking in over $600 million while the on his meme coin, his Trump meme coin, while the value of the thing has gone down by 95%, well in excess of $1 billion in losses for people. That's ordinary Americans losing hundreds and thousands or even more. When Donald Trump profits, he reaches into the pockets of all of us to take that money. You also see that not just in the domestic arena, but internationally, where a company associated with the Trumps, crypto company World Liberty Financial, took in an over $500 million investment from a UAE Emirati state fund. The Emirates have the most profound connection, for example, to our Iran war debacle, and the notion that they're pumping money into Trump coffers is also a profound conflict of interest. So is Donald Trump regulating, or as the case may be, failing to regulate the crypto industry while he profits from a lack of regulation, but the American people are hurt. It's corruption on a scale we've never seen in American history.
0: Norma,
1: and frankly, seldom in world history.
0: We have to leave it there. I want to thank you for being with us, co-founder, executive chair of Democracy Defenders Fund, one of Davy Hearn's attorneys. He was White House Special Counsel for Ethics and Government Reform in the Obama administration. Coming up, as heat kills 25 people in the last few days in the United States alone and thousands in Europe, we'll speak to New York Times writer David Wallace Wells. His latest essay, We Need to Retrofit the Planet. The heat wave proves it. Stay with us.

0: Sunlight on My Window by Jez Pike. This is Democracy Now!, democracynow.org. I'm Amy Goodman. As we turn now to the record-breaking heat wave that scorched the northeastern United States over July 4th weekend. At least 25 people are dead in New Jersey due to extreme heat and humidity after a massive heat dome settled over the eastern half of the U.S., bringing triple-digit temperatures, disrupting travel, and prompting emergency measures for millions of people. Many of those who died were found in homes with no air conditioning, on the street, and in parked cars, according to officials in New Jersey. More than 185 million people, more than half of U.S. residents, were under heat alerts over the weekend, with extreme weather forcing the cancellation of Independence Day events in states from Alabama to Connecticut. Severe weather forced the cancellation of the Great American State Fair, a two-hour evacuation of the National Mall in Washington, D.C., and delayed President Trump's 4th of July speech. Here in New York area, the heat wave shattered records dating back nearly 60 years. Central Park reached 100 degrees. Subway stations registered even higher temperatures, while 17,000 customers lost power. This weekend's North American heat wave follows a record-shattering European heat wave that's already been blamed for thousands of heat-related deaths across Spain, France, and Germany. Climate scientists say the burning of fossil fuels by humans is the primary cause of global warming and the reason why heat waves are becoming longer, hotter, and more frequent. On Friday, a team of scientists explained the recent heat wave would have been, quote, virtually impossible, unquote, before humans began warming the planet. This is Theodore Keeping, a climate scientist at Imperial College London, who worked on the analysis.
1: We found that in the last 50 years since a previous heat wave affected Europe in 1976, that the chance of a heat wave like this has gone from almost impossible to something that we'd expect to see every couple of decades. And as the climate continues to warm, we will see events like this increasingly frequently. And in a future climate, this may be something that we expect to be commonplace.
0: For more on the extreme weather here and around the world, we're joined in studio by David Wallace Wells, New York Times opinion writer, columnist for the New York Times Magazine. His recent piece headlined, "We Need to Retrofit the Planet. The Heat Wave Proves It." He's also author of the book, The Uninhabitable Earth. Welcome back to Democracy Now! It's great to have you with us, David. Start off by talking about what's happening here, and if you can put it in the context of climate change.
2: Well, the planet is now warmer than it has ever been in modern human history, basically since the agricultural revolution 10 or 12,000 years ago. We're already outside the window of temperatures that enclose the entire history of human civilization, and we are warming more rapidly than the planet has ever warmed in its history, including periods that where warming produced deaths of 50 to 90% of all life on Earth. So we're running a pretty radical experiment, and things are changing pretty rapidly. Just over the last couple of decades, we've seen the pace of warming accelerate, and we've seen the chances of heat waves, like the one that we saw in Europe, grow as much as 100-fold more likely. So just since the 2003 heat wave, which killed tens of thousands of people in Europe, a heat wave like the one that we just saw in Europe has gone 100 times more likely. There are a lot of questions about why we haven't prepared adequately for these heat waves, and we should be asking them and doing more to protect ourselves in the future. But I think the baseline observation that we have to make is that things are moving incredibly quickly, and that makes it incredibly hard for us to change our ways.
0: I think Thomas Jefferson wrote in 1776 at the signing of the Declaration of Independence that it was 76 degrees. On July 4th, of course, in this area, it was over 100 degrees, triple digits. Your piece is headlined, "We Need to Retrofit the Planet. The Heat Wave Proves It." I was upstate New York, and trees, there was a kind of, I called it a torrential tornado. It took down trees in the Catskill area all over, and yet was hardly talked about afterwards. And yet it was in the midst of this heat wave that happened over like 30 minutes. How do you retrofit the planet?
2: Well, I mean, there are a lot of pieces to it, but unfortunately, a lot of the natural world, like the tree landscape that you're talking about, it's going to be quite difficult. The human-built environment is a little bit easier, but it still requires something like, you know, take the European heat wave, building in air conditioning for 300, 400 million people who don't have it today, reimagining the way that buildings are built so that they don't retain heat, which is what they were designed to do, but actually repel heat, which is what Europe's going to need in the decades ahead. It also involves different kinds of urban planning. I think about the way that LA has been rebuilding in the aftermath of its fires, resisting a lot of fire codes that might help future, might help neighborhoods, be more resilient in the face of fire in future decades. And instead, the local communities are fighting those restrictions. So, you know, we have an enormous landscape of the built environment the world over, which was designed and erected to survive climate conditions, which we've left behind. And we basically need to reimagine all of that to survive new climate conditions, which are going to get considerably hotter, even just in the decades ahead.
0: Can you compare the U.S. and Europe's approach to climate change to China?
2: Well, you know, China's a kind of a complicated story. They're both the world's biggest emitter. They're responsible for almost one-third of all carbon emissions in the present, and also the source of the greatest hope for climate change, because they are producing something like 70 to 90% of all the world's EVs, solar panels, batteries. So they're both contributing the most to the problem and contributing the most to the solution. In the U.S., we're not producing nearly as much of that technology. We are building out our green energy infrastructure relatively quickly, but we're not doing nearly enough to bring emissions down into line with our targets. And that means that we're heading up against some really terrifying climate thresholds.
0: What has the Trump administration done?
2: They've gone to war with clean energy and tried to undermine it everywhere that they could. They've literally bought off wind projects so that those will not go forward. They've taken an axe to Biden's Inflation Reduction Act, which was essentially a climate bill, and tried to undo all of the tax incentives that were in it to subsidize clean energy. And they've done very little to help the problem of interconnection and the grid, which are so essential to the build out of clean energy in America. They haven't totally succeeded. Last year, 90%+ of new energy infrastructure was green, but they're doing everything they can to put their hand on the needle and change the direction of policy and make America more like a petrostate and less like the electrostate that China is trying to be.
0: So how can the U.S. be a leader on green energy?
2: Well, we need to spend considerably more, particularly on these technologies, the grid and interconnection, so that the developers who are willing and ready to build out solar farms in particular can build them quickly and can install them and make them make that power available to American citizens. When you saw something like that happen in Australia over the last couple of years, they're now offering their citizens 3 hours of free electricity every single day because the build out has been rapid and the infrastructure alongside it has been so successful.
0: And talk about what's happening with Africa. The effects of countries that are least responsible for climate change bearing the brunt, even though many thousands of people are dying around the world outside of Africa because of the heat.
2: This is one of the cruelest features of climate change. It is a universal threat. It tells us that we're on this planet together and we have one shared fate, but it also tells us that the same inequities that horrify us about our society in general apply when it comes to climate change. Those with the least are the most vulnerable, they are the least responsible, and they're heading for the darkest climate outcomes. One of the more optimistic things that's happened in the last few years, though, is that countries in the global south, across sub-Saharan Africa, across South Asia, have actually taken decarbonization into their own hands and started building out new green energy capacity on their own, even without help from the global north, which was long assumed to be necessary. They've done that in part because that technology is so cheap coming from China that they're able to afford it themselves. And you've seen some of the most rapid uptake of solar power in particular in the world's developing countries, much faster even than in the global north, where we expected it to be the fastest.
0: The Manhattan Project developed the U.S. atomic bomb. What would a Manhattan Project for renewable energy look like?
2: Well, the interesting thing about the energy sector is that we have the technology that we need to get a lot more progress than we have right now. Solar and wind and batteries are most of the solution. They're not the entire solution, but geothermal needs to be promoted considerably more. The things that I'm more worried about are heavy industry and agriculture, which are big parts of the carbon emissions puzzle, which we don't yet have quite satisfying solutions for. And in fact, some of the things that we thought were going to be quite successful, especially in agriculture, have proven much less useful over the last few years, not panning out like we hoped. So I think we need considerable R&D in those areas, and money just flowing into the system on the renewable side to make sure that the technology that we have today actually gets implemented at scale and pace.
0: Can you explain what meteorologists are saying when they talk about a heat dome, this large high-pressure system that traps hot air on the ground?
2: Well, it's part of the explanation for the European heat wave. It's part of the explanation for the East Coast heat wave that we just lived through. And it seems to be arising an even more spectacular one in the American West right now, which means that over the coming weeks, we're likely to see quite scorching temperatures west of the Mississippi, which is especially scary because those are fire-prone parts of the landscape that have been dealing with drought, and we may see some really dramatic uptake in wildfire activity in the west. But in general, these are weather patterns that intensify the heat waves that we might otherwise be seeing, making them last longer and more punishingly than we would have expected in the past.
0: What about divesting from fossil fuels? What would that look like?
2: Well, I mean, it would mean depriving some of these companies with some of their operating capital, and I think even more significantly, signaling the political unwillingness to participate in the system of destruction that these companies are leading. I think both of those goals are worthwhile, but we do need to do a lot more than just pull our money out of fossil fuels. We need to supply clean, cheap, healthy energy to the world, which is going to require a lot of additional investment, not just disinvestment.
0: When you were doing research for this piece, We Need to Retrofit the Planet, and for your book, The Uninhabitable Earth, what shocked you most?
2: Well, these days, what worries me most is that global warming is accelerating past thresholds that we used to consider unacceptable. Not that long ago, 2018, the UN published its 1.5 degree report that showed the difference between 1.5 degrees of global warming and 2 degrees of global warming. And the difference between those two levels was considered so significant that it terrified the world into action. That's why we had the climate awakening of the 2019-2020 period with Greta Thunberg and Extinction Rebellion, the Sunrise Movement, all of that, the climate strikes, was the result of fear about reaching that 2-degree threshold and the intensity of the urgency of trying to limit warming to 1.5 degrees. Now, we are basically already at 1.5 degrees right now, and because of the effects of El Nino, we may see something close to 2 degrees of warming as soon as next year. And that's not a long-term average, but in the long term, almost certainly we will be blowing past that 2-degree threshold, which again, in 2018, 2019, 2020, terrified the world. Now we've made that future inevitable.
0: David Wallace Wills, will link to your piece in the New York Times Magazine, headlined, "We Need to Retrofit the Planet. The Heat Wave Proves It." Coming up, a New York City Council employee has been released after 5 months in custody at the U.S. Immigration Jail in Newark, New Jersey, known as Delaney Hall. We'll meet him. Stay with us.

0: Children, we all shall be free from the album Songs of Slavery and Emancipation. This is Democracy Now!, democracynow.org. I'm Amy Goodman. We turn now to the case of a New York City Council employee who was released in June after being detained at the immigration jail Delaney Hall in Newark, New Jersey, for more than 5 months. Rafael Rubio was taken by federal immigration officers in January during a routine asylum interview, despite having legal protections to live and work in the United States. He had TPS, temporary protected status, as a citizen of Venezuela that was valid through October 2026. Following numerous legal setbacks, including a deportation order, Rafael Rubio was granted asylum in May by an immigration judge and was finally released in June after 158 days in custody. For more, we are joined by Rafael Rubio and his lawyer, Gwyneth Hesser, senior staff attorney at the Bronx Defenders. We welcome you both to Democracy Now!, Rafael. Wow. Talk about the day you were taken and whether you thought this was going to happen in any way.
1: I mean, yeah. Thank you for having me. It was a very difficult experience for me. I didn't know. I kind of had an idea when I was on my way to that interview, to that appointment, that something could go wrong, and eventually did. It was a very difficult experience to go through and to navigate through. When I was wrapping up the asylum interview with a asylum officer, I noticed that he was, like, really, really nervous and anxious. And then when he told me that I needed to turn off my cell phone and put it back in my backpack and proceed to the next room to be met by somebody that he didn't actually identify, I felt that something was really off at that moment. And then when I was raided by this person who identified himself to be as an ICE agent, then I knew that something was about to happen.
0: And you were taken right to Delaney Hall?
1: No, I was actually taken to OCJ in Orange County Jail in upstate New York, Goshen.
0: Uh-huh. Yes. And then?
1: And then I was transferred to MDC, Brooklyn, and then I was transferred to Delaney Hall in Newark, New Jersey.
0: Gwyneth Hesser, what happened here?
2: I mean, that's what they're doing now. I've had clients detained when they show up for court. Rafael showed up for his interview, and they're transferring people. They don't give notice. I have clients that have been taken down south. Luckily, Rafael was able to stay in this area. But this is what we're seeing now.
0: Can you talk about the moment of your release and being there with the New York City Council speaker? I want to go to that clip. We played it in our billboard of that moment when everyone saw that, Rafael, you were free.
1: Thank you so much. You saved my life in many ways. Thank you.
0: Julie Menon, the city council speaker, can you explain what the city council did, what she did? Not everyone has a city council speaker to free them.
1: Correct. Backing you up. Yeah, I cannot thank her enough for what she did. I had been denied my asylum claim, and I also had been denied my first habeas. And at that point, I felt that I had no hope to stay in the United States. And then all of a sudden she called me. I mean, I called one of her closest assistants, Miguelina Camilo, and she happened to be right next to her when I called her. So she was actually waiting for that call. And then we had a conversation over the phone, and she told me that I needed to do something, like changing my legal representation, the one that I had at the moment. And she told me that she has spoken with the Bronx Defenders and that she wanted me to retain their services as my legal representation moving forward, which I did, and with the results that we had.
0: Gwyneth Hesser, if you can explain more, you have Rafael granted asylum in the U.S., but the federal government's appealing this decision?
2: Yes, they are. And he wasn't released initially, even with having been granted asylum, because they state their intent to appeal, they get 30 days. And so we actually needed a federal judge to order a bond hearing in immigration court so that we could do a bond hearing to get him released.
0: Well, Can you tell us the stories of people inside? And also, if you heard the protesters outside and what that meant to you?
1: I did. Stories inside those detention facilities. Difficult stories. People is sad. Detainees are sad. It's people that have tried to build a future in this country. People that have complied with the law and everything. They have followed the law. They have paid their taxes. They are raising families and children and whatever and whatnot. And all of a sudden, they are stuck in that limbo.
0: How long did it take you to get your blood pressure medication?
1: Like 3 weeks.
0: Can you talk about your treatment in Delaney?
1: Of course. Every time that you got transferred, it seems like they lost record. They don't keep track of the record accurately. So every time that I got transferred, it will take me like a week or 2 weeks for them to timely deliver my medication. That was the case with Delaney Hall as well. When I was ultimately transferred the last time to that facility, because I have been transferred to that facility, then transferred back over to Brooklyn once, it took them like 2 weeks or so to provide me with my medication. So I take my high blood pressure medication, and that cannot be disrupted like that.
0: We have been reporting on the horror of the earthquakes in Venezuela. Over 100 Venezuelans deported there hours before the earthquake. It's believed over 100 have been killed. Are you afraid of being taken once again, even with the judge's ruling freeing you?
1: If I tell you the truth, yes.
0: And Gwyneth Hesser, what can be done to stop that from happening?
2: I mean, luckily, because he had the judge's order granting his release on bond, I've explained to Raphael that they really cannot detain him again. It would be in violation of the court order, but it seems right now that's not that much solace, because sometimes things are happening that are outside of the law. So in theory, it shouldn't happen, but...
1: Correct.
2: Yeah.
0: Well, thank you so much for taking this time. I'm sorry about what has happened to you, and we'll continue to follow your case. Raphael Rubio, New York City Council on Police, just released after being detained at Delaney Hall for 5 months, an asylum seeker from Venezuela, and Gwyneth Hesser, senior staff attorney at the Bronx Defenders. That does it for our show. I'll be in Kansas City, July 17th and 18th. I'm Amy Goodman. Thank you.
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3: Let's let that play for a little bit. The new anthem for Team USA, the U.S. men's national team. Big win, 2-0 over Bosnia on Wednesday. It now sets up the showdown on Monday at 8 p.m. Eastern with Belgium. It's Box to Row on Box to Row Radio, Sirius XM, channels 142 and 84, and our great affiliates around the country that carry the program. I am your host, Donald Ware. We got a whole lot to get to on today's program, but I want to start with the big-time win by the men's national team again, 2-0 over Bosnia, and it was the first win versus a European team for the U.S. since 2021, which that win was also against Bosnia. And it depends upon who you talk to. A lot of people that I had talked with said that, look, this was coming into that game against Bosnia, it was going to be a cakewalk. Most people said it shouldn't be close, not necessarily a cakewalk, but the U.S. should handle its business. Others say they think it's going to be a lot closer than people think. And, you know, I think it was. It wasn't until Mark Tillman's free kick goal with about at the 82nd mark of this, at the 82nd mark, that really gave the U.S. breathing room. You had the goal in the first half by Folarin Balogun. But the thing about it, he ended up getting a red card. And so he's going to be out for the round of 16 game against Belgium. I mean, that's going to be that's pretty big. I mean, look, the U.S. had to get through this one without him and played a man down for 36 minutes of this matchup and still was able to win. But that loss is going to be huge because now you're going up against Belgium, who's the number 9 ranked team in the country. This is going to be the highest ranked team that the U.S. has faced so far in the World Cup, but has gotten to the round of 16. The U.S. continues to move up. The U.S. at number 15. I think if you go back even a week ago or a couple of weeks ago, the U.S. was right around 17. But this is going to be an uphill climb. This is going to be it gets tougher and tougher. And we're talking about a U.S. men's national team that has not had a lot of success. You talk about winning a stage, and of course the U.S. did win its Group D stage. It had been since 2010, the last time that the U.S. had won the stage. It had been since 2002, the last time that the team made it to the quarterfinals, falling to Germany 1-0. So, we still have a long way to go in terms of a quarterfinals, but I mean, that's the last time that the team made it that far. I mean, you have to go all the way back to 1930. That is the highest finish by the U.S. team in the World Cup. Over the time that we've done this show, you've heard me talk a lot about the U.S. women's national team, the success that the U.S. women's national team has had, both in the World Cup and the Olympics, and just generally speaking in the world. I mean, we've had great guests, everyone from, you know, Alex Morgan to Abby Wambach, you know, to Crystal Dunn. The list just goes on and on in terms of the number of guests that we've had, Carly Lloyd, over the years on this program and the success that the women have had. Well, the men, they're not there, but they're on the trajectory. I mean, look, go back a couple of years. Go back to the last World Cup. There were a lot of expectations for this U.S. men's national team, and even the World Cup prior to that, and the team got out of the stage, if I remember correct, in the last World Cup, but it then fell. Like, you get to the round of 32, you've got some expectations, it falls. So the team is revamped. It's program, the head coach, Mauricio Pochettino, he's been offered a contract extension. This was even before the game on Wednesday. So you can tell that it's moving in the right direction. The USMN or U.S. men's national team, the program, or USA Soccer in of itself really likes what he's doing, to the point that he's been offered a contract extension already. And this, I tell you, I don't know. You know, I'm not as versed. And let me pause here, because I want to talk. Also, we're going to talk some soccer. I'm going to talk soccer in this segment, and then also going to talk NBA. I also want to talk about, you know, want to get kind of your thoughts on these NBA trades, which have been crazy. Most notably, Jaylen Brown now to the 76ers. Wow. Wow, you talk about trades, and we could talk about the trades that have happened to this point. Nothing trumps that, in my opinion. So I want to talk about that also today here on the program. Look, you can participate here on the program. Hit me up on X at DWare1, at DWare1. Getting back to the USA soccer team. Again, I don't follow soccer like that. I'll follow it during the World Cup. I'll follow it in the Olympics, probably more so during the World Cup than I do the Olympics. So all these FC teams and the Premier League and all of that, which here in the United States, by the way, those leagues are very popular. I mean, the networks are picking those games up. It's very, very popular. It's just not for me. I'm a traditionalist. Football, baseball, basketball, not necessarily in that order. And then, in some respects, hockey. And I'm going to tell you what's interesting. What the soccer team is doing now, right? Let's go back to February in the Olympics, when the USA hockey team won it all. Did we see that coming? Not necessarily. I mean, hockey and soccer in the U.S. are similar in these respects, that it's a big sport here in the United States of America. Okay, but the better play, it's a big sport here in the United States of America, but it's not as big as football, baseball, basketball. It is a sport that is dominated by countries other than the U.S., unlike football, baseball, basketball. So it's similar or akin in those respects. But again, you've got a movement in both of the sports, right? The hockey is becoming, I mean, you already, you know, look, soccer was already there. I mean, when you think about youth soccer and you think about soccer programs, soccer is very popular in the U.S. It's just that for whatever reason, on the men's side, it hasn't translated necessarily internationally. Now, you've got some good, really good individual players that have performed for the U.S. over the years that have gone overseas to play at the highest levels. You've had that. But in terms of on an international stage as U.S. men's, as the U.S. men's national team, there hasn't been a lot of success. I ran down the success for you in terms of the most success that the that soccer has had. 1930, a third place finish. 2002 was a quarterfinals finish. And 2010 was the last time that the U.S. won a stage. Now, I believe the U.S. within that time has made it to the round of 16 with, you know, within the last 20 to 30 years, certainly. But it's been very limited success. So the youth soccer, okay, and even in, I don't know that it's necessarily big in high school or at the college level, right? Like to me, it seems like lacrosse at the college level is bigger than it is in the U.S. And lacrosse is definitely a U.S. sport. Now, with the contact, you know, you've got the contact and all of that. It's definitely a U.S. sport. Again, going back to hockey, there are a lot of youth hockey leagues. I mean, right here in Carolina, I mean, you know that there's a solid foundation for youth hockey. And I'm sure it's like this across the nation. I can't speak to that. I can only speak to here in Carolina and specifically here in the Raleigh area. There's a good foundation, and the Carolina Hurricanes have poured into that for hockey here in the Carolinas. I'm sure it's like that throughout the U.S., but I don't think it's as big as soccer is. But you've got the U.S. hockey team winning the gold medal in the Olympics. Wouldn't it be fitting if the U.S. soccer team could pull that off? Now, listen, Belgium is really, really good, and you got to get past Belgium. But even if you get past Belgium, and I'm not saying the U.S. can't, because this is the thing about it. You're playing on your own territory. That I think that has a lot to do with it. A couple of other shows I did last weekend, you know, the question came up, well, would it be a disappointment if, well, really, would it have been a disappointment if the men had not, or the team had not beaten Bosnia? Not a disappointment. Would it have been a failure? I don't think it would have been a failure. I think it would have been a disappointment because of the momentum and because people expected this team to beat Bosnia. And so the U.S. handled its business. Now you've got an uphill climb. But wouldn't it be a beautiful thing that if in the same year the hockey team won the gold medal and the U.S. won the World Cup? We can dream big. It can happen. It's on U.S. soil. It would be akin to me to win the U.S. hockey team. I mean, we're talking about hockey now, right? The U.S. hockey team won the gold medal in 1980 and had the big win over the Soviet Union. Big time hockey going on right now. Still to come here on the program. Plenty of NBA trade talk. Keep it locked.
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3: Who's the star of this team? Kobe White is a killer. 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You traded the face of the franchise. What does your franchise now look like moving forward? LaMelo Ball wanted to be there.
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6: Drums, please.

Thank you for making the program a part of your day on this 4th of July weekend as America celebrates 250 years. Hope you're safe where you are and enjoying yourself. As again, in the last segment, talked a lot about the USA soccer team and its success now in the round of 16. It's got a tough game, a tough match on Monday against Belgium after coming off Wednesday's 2-0 victory over Bosnia. So let's switch gears and talk some NBA. Because, I mean, you know, and I know last week I talked extensively about the LaMelo Ball trade, LaMelo Ball to Minnesota, Naz Reid in return, some draft picks. I just didn't think it made a lot of sense for Charlotte. I still don't think it makes sense since then. As a matter of fact, on Sunday it was announced that the Hornets were going to trade Miles Bridges, got a couple of pieces back, Grayson Allen, Royce O'Neal. That was the trade to Phoenix. And so I think the thing about that trade in particular, like the Royce O'Neal, Royce O'Neal is a solid three-point shooter. Grayson Allen can shoot the three. He can also score. But those guys aren't making a ton of money. And I think Royce O'Neal may be like a $10 million guy. Grayson Allen around the same. One of them is only under a one-year contract. So, you know, but still, I, you still don't have a star, but that's that trade, right? That pales in comparison because you had the Raptors and Clippers making a trade that sends Kawhi Leonard back to Toronto, where he helped to lead Toronto to the NBA Finals, winning the championship in 2019. In return, the Clippers get Brandon Ingram, Grady Dick, and future first-round picks and some pick swaps. So we're seeing a lot of that nowadays with the first-round picks and the pick swaps. And the thing about the first-round picks, if your first-round pick is high enough, if it's a lottery pick, and in particular if it's a top-five pick, then you want that. And that's sometimes why you do the pick swaps, because the first-round picks don't mean what they used to mean, but they're still important because you can stockpile them and then package them in deals. Like, we're not going to see a lot of free agency movement. It's not, there are not even a lot of major free agents in the NBA. Generally, you talk about the summer a couple of weeks. This weekend, you're talking about NBA free agency. Well, the main thing, go back to the summer of Kevin Durant, you know, the summer, you know, years ago when the decision where LeBron James decided to go to Miami, like those days are probably, you're going to have some of those days remaining, but certainly this year, that's not that. It's all about the trade. So that was the Kawhi Leonard trade, and I'm going to talk more about that. You had Ja Morant now going to the Trailblazers. You had that move. You had the Lakers making a move, because I also want to talk about LeBron and the Lakers choosing not to re-sign LeBron, which I had been talking about for the last couple of months right here on this program. But, you know, the Lakers went out and made a move, most notably getting Walker Kessler from Utah. So they have that sort of that big man now. But the trade that perplexed me the most, and not even the trade, the move, that, because again, LeBron James not re-signing with the Lakers is a move. The move that perplexed me the most was this move. Boston trades Jaylen Brown to the 76ers in exchange for Paul George, two first round picks, and 2 second round picks. Now let that sit for a moment. Let's analyze that and let that before I break it down, let's let that sit for a moment. What are the Boston Celtics doing? Obviously, you know,
Look, Brad Stevens has been doing

this perplexes me. It perplexes me for a couple of different reasons. Now, I know, the trade to me that made the most sense for the Celtics would have been getting Giannis. That didn't happen. Why trade Jaylen Brown? Now, maybe, I mean, it's a lot that we don't know. Maybe Jaylen Brown, he didn't want to return. I mean, maybe he made it known that he wasn't happy with even being on the trading block in the first place. He wasn't going to be happy. I mean, I think if you're a professional, I think Jaylen Brown, I mean, he gets on Twitch and all that kind of stuff. But I think on the court as a leader, right? Like, I think was he the NBA Players Association guy, the rep, right? Like he's going to be a professional. I would think so. He's going to be a professional, right? Like, so I'm not sure why you didn't think that could have worked out. But again, 25-26, or this past season, or the season that just ended, was supposed to have been the Celtics' rebuilding year to get ready for 26-27, or to get ready for the upcoming season, right? Jason Tatum was supposed to have been out the entire season. You got rid of Kristaps Porzingis. You got rid of, some other guys as well, some other key pieces, okay? And rightfully so. You keep Derek White. Some other guys really stepped up. But the thing about it, the guys really, really stepped up, I think, more so than Brad Stevens and others thought that they would. Jaylen Brown really carried this team in a lot of... he carried the team, but he had a lot. He was the main... I don't want to say carried. He was the main guy, but he had a lot of help. Derek White, we already knew Derek White was a really good player, really good two-way player. His game stepped up. A guy like a Peyton Pritchard, his game stepped up. Some of the other role players really stepped up for this team. So it was a situation where now you say, okay, Jason Tatum, now we got a chance to make a run here. Jason Tatum comes back. I didn't think that ultimately that the Celtics would win the championship. But I felt like they had an opportunity. Initially, I didn't feel that way when it started to kind of come out that Jason Tatum may be close to coming back. I likened it to when Michael Jordan went to go play baseball the year he decided to come back and came back with the Bulls. The Bulls did not win the championship. He didn't play for a good part of the season. You need that time to reacclimate, and then the team would make its run. And so really, if you think about it, the Celtics were ahead of schedule because they had Tatum back to reacclimate him into the offense, give him, the however many games he played, go through the playoffs, and then 26-27, you're right back in the mix. As a matter of fact, had that happened, to me, I would have had the Celtics over the Knicks in terms of coming into the season. Maybe. Well, let me take that back. I would have had them even. Let me put it like that, because I don't want to disrespect the champs, but the Celtics have a really, really, or had a really, really good squad. So, again, getting Giannis makes sense because now you have another superstar that is in his prime. That's a big. So now you've got a big man, a true big that can really play down low. You've got the inside-outside game. Boy, that's lethal. Celtics are number two without question. Again, even with a Giannis, I would have had if the Celtics had had Giannis, I would have had the Celtics above the Knicks. But even with Jaylen Brown, I have him even. But now you go out and bring back Paul George, who still can play. I mean, Paul George can still play. But you've traded. If there was a sense that Jaylen Brown and Jason Tatum were similar players, well, you've gone and now still gotten a similar player to Jaylen Brown. So you still have similar players in Paul George and

0: Jason Tatum. Paul George is older. He's 36. He hasn't been healthy the last several years. I mean, Paul George, quite frankly, hasn't really... Paul George has shown some flashes. Like, Paul George can still play. He showed flashes. I'm not suggesting that he can't play. I'm just suggesting that he's been injured and that he's 36 years old. That's an issue. And you bring that back when you had a squad that could have competed? Now, yeah, you get some first-round picks. So Brad Stevens loves first-round picks. That's how the Celtics got to where they are right now, because they had a plethora of first-round picks. He's a first-round pick type of general manager. But this move doesn't make sense. There's more to this move than we know about. Why in the world, basically what you've done, player for player, is traded Jaylen Brown for Paul George. And yes, you get a couple of, you get two first round picks, two second round picks. I'm up against the break. I want to come back and talk a little bit more about this trade because I also want to talk about it. That's something that is generally done. You talk about it from one perspective, but not the other perspective. This has now made the 76ers a contender for sure. And I want to talk about that, or talk about it also from that angle. I'm going to do that on the other side. I want you to keep it locked. I want you to participate. Also, hit me up on X at DWare1 as we roll on.
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2: Reporting to you live, the sexiest and most entertaining superstar live, Trick Williams, has finally arrived. Let's talk about it.
0: Let's talk about it. I got to ask about this meteoric rise. You're 31. A lot of these folks you see in WWE, as you know, they come in and get their rise order in their later years. So just kind of talk about that. You're one of the rising superstars in WWE.
3: Man, first and first, man, God is good. I refer to myself as the anointed one because that's what it is. I mean, God bless me with the opportunity to shine every single Friday night, Monday, Saturday, PLEs, Royal Rumble, Saudi Arabia. It don't matter. I mean, when you anointed for something and ordained to do something, that's just where you're supposed to be. So I'm grateful for that, and I take my job very seriously.
0: Michael B. Jordan, that MBJ is your time too, but I got to take it back. Two of my favorite shows, The Wire and Friday Night Lights, two of my favorites of all time. What comes to your mind when you think back to playing in those two TV series?
4: Where's Wallace is a big thing, man. I think Wallace was just like me. You know, it wasn't active. You know, I had a lot of big brothers on that set. A lot of, you know, influential men and women in my life that said, hey, yo, Mike, you keep this up, this could be a career. You can continue to do this. And I didn't have the confidence within myself. When you got, you know, Idris Elba, and you got, you know, J.D. Williams and Wendell Pierce and Larry Gilliard Jr. and Andre Royo, and you have all these guys, you know, Wood Harris, you know, telling me, you know, hey, you know, Mike, you got something. That was a pivotal place for me.
0: Patrick, right here. This being your fifth Super Bowl, what do you remember most about this whole process with respect to the first Super Bowl? And when I say the whole process, I mean the preparation, not only for the game, but the media and all of that, as opposed to now. How do you kind of compare that? Is it still kind of fun for you?
5: Yeah, it's still fun. I mean, every Super Bowl is its own experience. But I think more than anything, it's just preparing, because you know the process. You know what it takes throughout the week, and it gives you more experience and more calm, where you're not worried and you just continue to work to be the best version of yourself you can be and learn from your previous Super Bowls, and hopefully you can play even better in the game when you get out there on Sunday.
0: The one and only Kathy Griffin. So you're going to touch on this, something about this 23-year-old, you fell in love with a 23-year-old?
6: Don't you judge me. I'm a vital woman, and I'm sexy as hell. I can't help it. You know, I'm redhead. And yeah, I had a fling with a 23-year-old. So what? It was too adult, and I thought he was great, and I'm glad I did it. And let me tell you something else. Don't tell me that women of a certain age don't want to get laid. Get laid as much as the next guy. And nobody's going to stop me. I stand by it. No apologies.
7: It was Stephen Curry, your progress from Davidson to now with Golden State.
8: Where I've come from in high school into a small D1 college at Davidson. And it's a great story, and I'm just having fun, you know, living my dream and riding the ride.
0: That the voice of Chase Elliott, the third youngest driver to win the NASCAR Cup Series. How special is that for you?
9: To see kind of how our team has progressed and how I've progressed since then, to have an accolade like this now has changed a lot. I think we've gotten a lot better. I think I've gotten a lot better. I think we've become a very well-rounded race team, and we've improved in a lot of areas, which is not always easy to do.
0: Dave Roberts, manager of the L.A. Dodgers, to be person of color and be the manager of the Dodgers, what does that mean to you?
10: There's not many of us in baseball to do things the right way, to hopefully give other people of color opportunity. Hopefully it just paves the way. So I think that for me, I definitely look at it as responsibility, but something I'm willing to undertake.
0: Snoop Dogg is on the mic. Pay attention.
11: I appreciate the love that I get, and I appreciate the sport of hip-hop, and it's giving me back that same love in return, you know, for the amount of years that I've been doing it. I've always went into it with the same, you know, spirit of I make music for the people. I make it go for them, and I always make them a part of it. And I never separated myself and tried to be a star. I've always wanted to be one of the people that you could look to as somebody that was, you know, like your uncle because of the way that I treat people. And I feel like my career is representative of that. That's why the longevity is there. That's why the love is there. And that's why I maintain the status of, you know, being relevant for so many years.
0: That is the voice of Kevin Durant.
12: Oh, yeah, well, I'm just, you know, trying to get better every single day. We've been through a lot as a team, and I enjoy playing with a great group of guys. So, you know, I'm just trying to enjoy every moment of it.
0: Kevin Hart, George is here.
13: Right now, I'm on cloud nine. This is the time where I'm in demand, so you make the best of it. You pick great projects, you get behind them, and you put them out. And the goal is to keep them coming. So that's making sure that you're in control of your destiny. And right now, I am.
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0: That's Box to Row, real, relevant radio. Welcome back to the program on this July 4th weekend, and hope you're having a great time and safe where you are. So, again, in the last segment, talking about the Celtics and the 76ers trade, and really talking about the Celtics and what the Celtics are doing. Like, in my opinion, you've set yourself. Now, and listen, Jason Tatum could put this team on his back, and everything could be all good, right? Like, maybe that happens just like Jaylen Brown did last year, and the Celtics compete. But it's nowhere in the world, as we're talking about this today, that I can put the Celtics over the Knicks at all. As a matter of fact, with this trade, to me, as it is right now with the teams, I mean, I would have the Knicks at number one. You know, I'm just hesitant about the Pistons. I know the Pistons are good, but the disappointment in the playoffs this past year, and then to some degree last year as well. But, I mean, especially right now, like, you've got to have the Pistons at number two, right? I would have, just kind of looking at this, Cavaliers are out to me. It's between, to me, the Celtics, Raptors, and the Heat, right? The Raptors made a power move. I mean, it's a power move, but again, in the same vein as, in some respects, and it's interesting because they were teammates for a while. Kawhi Leonard is back in Toronto, which is great because you still got Scottie Barnes. But I mean, you trade away. I mean, even with that, I mean, you still trade away a really solid player for the Raptors. I mean, you still trade a really good player in Brandon Ingram. I mean, I realize he was hurt in the playoffs, but you trade away a really good player and a younger player to get an older player hoping to make a win-now run and move. I'm not mad at that because now, to me, the Raptors are elevated. And like I said, the Heat. So I'd have the Celtics at, like, number five right now. But again, not to disrespect them too much because it's still a good team. Still a good team with Joe Mazzulla as the coach, and the future looks good. But I thought, to me, this was your 25-26 was sort of your, okay, rebuild year, if you will. Let's see how, you know, just keep this boat afloat, get ready for 26-27. Now, to me, because you have all of these first round picks unless ultimately you pull off a blockbuster trade that we don't see coming. And I think that's what it's going to be. It's got to be some other blockbuster move that we're not going to see coming that'll happen during the regular season because you have all of these first round picks. That's the only way I can see. Otherwise, you're looking at 27, 28 in terms of making a run. And excuse me, by the way, let me look at this thing from the 76ers perspective. Because now I said top five. I got to put the 76ers. I left the 76ers out. As a matter of fact, if I'm going pound for pound for teams, to me, I'm going to put the 76ers over the Celtics. So to me, you've got those four teams, meaning the Raptors, Heat, 76ers, and the Celtics in that 3-6 realm. But just because of that trade, I'm gonna put the 76ers over now the Celtics. I think the 76ers were already going to be good. I think that hopefully if Joel Embiid is healthy, VJ Edgecombe's rookie season was overshadowed by a couple of things. Number one, Cooper Flagg, Con Knipple in terms of rookie of the year, potential rookies of the year. And then just being on the 76ers with Tyrese Maxey, Paul George, Joel Embiid. So he got kind of overshadowed in at times. Although I'd been saying, hey, VJ Edgecombe from the Bahamas, by the way, shouts out to our affiliate in the Bahamas, Global 99.5. I've been saying that this guy can really, really play, and he can. So now in the backcourt, you've got Tyrese Maxey, VJ Edgecombe. I think Joel Embiid, hopefully he can stay healthy, but I think Joel Embiid, not that he wasn't already motivated, because it's a pretty good team even with Paul George. I think he becomes more motivated now because now you add Jaylen Brown to that mix of a team that already was good. You're adding another superstar and one that you can count on. Now, even without, this is the thing about the 76ers. Let's say Joel Embiid only gives you half the season, and hopefully he'll give you the half a season that will enable him to still play in the playoffs. Even if he gives you half a season, if you're the 76ers, you're still one of the top six teams. All right? So, this move, excuse me, it's bolstered in a lot of respects. This move has also bolstered the Philadelphia 76ers. And you trade not only within the Eastern Conference, you trade within your own division, the Atlantic Division. What are the Celtics thinking? Again, we can sit here and question the deal, and I am questioning the deal. This has got to work out for Brad Stevens. I'm not saying it'd be unrealistic to think that it would work out this upcoming season, because it's not. But this has got to work out in 2 years, because your trajectory to me to compete once again or to even be in the NBA Finals if you were the Celtics was this upcoming season with the roster that you had. So, obviously, Brad Stevens knows something we don't know. He's looking towards the future, but you got to be careful when you're looking towards the future, because sometimes when you're looking ahead, you miss what's right in front of you. That's in real life. Even if you're walking, if you're walking somewhere and you see something ahead, yeah, but you got to pay attention to what's in front of you. Driving the same way. Well, it's the same thing here. You look to the future, but realize what's right in front of you. And what Brad Stevens and the Celtics did to me is gave up what was right in front of you. You were the number two team, to me, even par with the Knicks for favorites coming into the season, to this 26-27 season. I don't get it. You made the 76ers even stronger. And so you know, we'll see. I mean, you know, we'll ultimately see what happens. I'm just not a fan. Just like I wasn't a fan of the LaMelo Ball trade, I'm not a fan of this trade either. I want to get your thoughts. Hit me up on X at DWare1, at DWare1. I want to get your thoughts. Share your thoughts with me on the trade. You know, Kawhi Leonard coming back to the Raptors. I got to tell you, initially, when I heard this, I'm like, why, if you're the Raptors, what are you, living in the past? Like, Kawhi, but again, I'm a believer in what you've shown me lately. Just like I mentioned last week, to me, when people mention, well, LaMelo Ball, you know, he hasn't played in as many games as you would have liked for him to over his the term or the time, the amount of time that he had been with the Charlotte Hornets. Okay, he had missed a lot of games. But to me, he played, that was in the past. He played 72 games this past season. So that's just an excuse that's been given to justify the trade. Same thing with Kawhi. I got to give Kawhi a lot of props. He has played, I don't have the numbers in front of me in terms of the number of games he played. I'm going to try to pull it up here while I'm talking. But, I mean, he's played the last several years. He's played the majority of the season. So I got to give Kawhi Leonard a lot of credit there because he's played the majority of the seasons. Has played the majority of the games the last two seasons. So give him credit. I scoffed at the trade at first, but now the more that I kind of think about it and what could be, I mean, and as a matter of fact, in looking at it, he's played 157 games the last two seasons. You know how many games there are over the two-year period? There's 164 games. He played in 157 of them. That's pretty good, right? But he's an older player, but he can still play. Like, he's still the claw. He still can shoot the three. He still can give you buckets. He still can play defense. He still got that pull-up jump shot, that jump shot that's like right on a line on the string, has very little arc, but he's going to put it in the hole. So, like, while I thought that I kind of looked at the trade initially as like, I don't know about that. I'm looking at it a little bit differently. Again, to look at it from the Clippers' perspective, the Clippers are as clear. I mean, if the Clippers weren't in like rebuilding mode, then you could look at it from their perspective. But it's hard to look at it from their perspective because to me now, of course, I mean, they've got a couple of players. Like, I don't want to just dismiss the players that the Clippers have. I think they still have some pretty good players. Darius Garland is there. Remember with the whole James Harden trade. Now you've got Brandon Ingram, but it's not enough to compete in the West. It may not even be enough to make the playoffs. We'll see. But, you know, these moves... And this one by Toronto, like, I wasn't dismissing Toronto because you had Brandon Ingram, you got Scottie Barnes, you still got RJ Barrett. Like, you've got some players. But now I think you have upped your game a little bit. If Kawhi can stay. This only works if Kawhi stays healthy. It's like all or nothing. Toronto went all or nothing. They went in all or nothing. Either this is going to work and we're going to be geniuses, or it's going to be a disaster because Kawhi Leonard gets hurt. So, man, I it's just so busy in the NBA. I actually like the trades, the trade scenarios better or as much as I like free agency. And I'm talking about generally speaking because, again, there are not many free agents, and the ones that are big time, like Jalen Durant, are restricted free agents. So a team can make an offer, but the team, like if it's Jalen Durant, a team can make an offer. The Lakers could make an offer, but Detroit could match. And you got to figure Detroit's going to match. I mean, maybe Jalen Durant just had a down last part of the season and then a down playoffs. Maybe that's what it was. All right. So a lot of excitement in the NBA. Hit me up on X at DWare1, at DWare1. Up next, LeBron leaves L.A. What's his legacy?
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0: Who's the star of this team? Kobe White is a killer. Let me tell you, but LaMelo Ball, more than even him being a really good player that set players up, that was a true point guard, that could give you 20 points in a game, you traded the star. You traded the face of the franchise. What does your franchise now look like moving forward? LaMelo Ball wanted to be there.
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1: Happy 4th of July weekend. Thank you for making the program a part of your weekend. So obviously LeBron James's legacy is set. In my mind, he's the second greatest player to ever play the game behind Michael Jordan. He's got 4 NBA championships. He's been to the All-Star game 22 times. He's coming up. He's going to be 42 years old in December, going for a 24th season. Like, his legacy is set. There's no doubt about it. The question is, what is his legacy in Los Angeles with the LA Lakers? I mean, that first year, it was really a rebuild. It was a situation where the Lakers had a bunch of young players, including Lonzo Ball, and they had Kyle Kuzma, who they ended up keeping. They had, they had a bunch of young guys on that team, and the Lakers didn't do particularly well. You go out, you make the trade, meaning the Lakers, for Anthony Davis. They're able to get Anthony Davis, and the next year, the Lakers win the championship. So in year 2 in LA, the Lakers win the championship. And let's think about the legacy of the LA Lakers. Goes back to the days of when the LA Lakers were the Minneapolis Lakers, when you had George Mikan in the 50s and those teams won championships, and then you move on to LA with the likes of Wilt Chamberlain, Jerry West, first and foremost, the true Laker. And when I say true Laker, I mean Jerry West's entire career was played with the Lakers, not unlike Wilt Chamberlain, but a more memorable, I want to say the more memorable time for of course, Wilt Chamberlain was with the Lakers. But, I mean, look, he had the 100 points. He had the 100 points when he was in Philadelphia. But, I mean, think about all of the great players. Magic Johnson, right? Kareem Abdul-Jabbar, James Big Game Worthy, right? Like Kobe Bryant. Like, you've had some phenomenal players. Coach-wise, you've got, of course, Pat Riley, you've got Phil Jackson. Like, I mean, you talk about the LA Lakers and you're talking about a franchise that all it does is win championships. All it's done is win championships. It has had great players over its careers. I named some of them, right? Where does LeBron rank in terms of all-time players in Lakers history? 8 seasons in L.A., brought a championship, went to the All-Star game each time. LeBron didn't win an MVP. LeBron didn't win an MVP while he was in L.A., okay? And the thing about it, he won an NBA Finals MVP, but he didn't win the Most Valuable Player. As a matter of fact, he didn't win the Most Valuable Player in 13 years. You know, it's an interesting dynamic between Lakers fans and LeBron James. A lot of Lakers fans tried to compare LeBron James to Kobe Bryant. A lot of Lakers fans don't like LeBron James. A lot of Lakers fans didn't want LeBron James to come to L.A. A lot of Lakers fans probably still don't respect the championship that LeBron James brought to the franchise, along with Anthony Davis. Like, we can't forget about Anthony Davis, because without Anthony Davis in that bubble season, there would be no championship. As great as LeBron is, as great as he was at that time, he was older, but, still much fresher than we've seen him now, even though he was really, really good and in the regular season, averaged 20 points per game. There are going to be some Lakers fans that are going to look at it and say, okay, in 8 seasons, you brought us 1 title. That title was in a bubble season. You only went to one other Western Conference Finals. And then the rest of the time, they made the playoffs, but made it to the second round a couple of times, including this past season, or maybe got bounced in the first round. You're going to have those Lakers fans. I don't want to tell another fan or a fan of a team how to cheer for or to like his team. I'm not a Lakers fan per se. In other words, maybe at one time when Magic Johnson was playing for the Lakers, and then a little bit even after that, I was a Lakers fan. I liked the Lakers, but I'm not a true Lakers fan. Like, I'm not Lakers fan, okay? And in Los Angeles, I wonder, you know, I heard somebody mention the other day that the L.A., you know, more than the Dodgers, the Lakers are the team in L.A., which is interesting to me because the one time I went to a Dodgers game in L.A., like, it was pretty special, and the fan base is pretty special. So, you know, if the Lakers are that team, I'm not going to argue that point because I'm not sure. I just feel like the Dodgers fan base is fantastic, and it is big time. And the Dodgers' success, especially more recently, has been pretty big. So if somebody says, and somebody from L.A. can hit me up on this, of course, we're coast to coast. I mean, what's the bigger deal in L.A.? Is it the Lakers or the Dodgers? The Lakers obviously have won more championships, have had more success. I mean, there wasn't, and I probably would lean towards the Lakers because there wasn't a time in the Dodgers' history where there was like this show, quote-unquote Showtime era. But then again, I mean, the dynamic between basketball or even something comparable, you had like, you know, you had the you know, you had Fernando Valenzuela mania, you know, Tommy Lasorda, but you know, those weren't, you know, they won championships sparingly, okay, where the Lakers in the 80s, the Lakers won back-to-back championships in the 80s. Magic Johnson, throughout in his career, they won five NBA championships for the LA Lakers. So I would venture to say that the Lakers would be that team over the Dodgers. I mentioned all of those players, the Kobes of the world. And think about it. I mean, you know, as great as Kareem Abdul-Jabbar was, you know, as great as Wilt Chamberlain was, you know, those two players were with other teams before they came to L.A. So, you know, you've got teams, and a lot of times you don't have teams that have a lot of guys that played their entire career with one team. Jerry West, Magic Johnson, Kobe Bryant did that. James Worthy did that. Okay. LeBron is not up there necessarily. Is not up there with those guys, with the guys that I mentioned, even the Wilt. You know, obviously Kareem. I mean, Kareem's career was mostly known with the Lakers, even though he had, you know, it did some great things. Certainly, the Bucks, you know, won a championship when Lou Alcindor, along with Oscar Robertson, and of course Norfolk State's own Bobby Dandridge, won a championship in Milwaukee. But it was all about his time, meaning Kareem's time, was about the Lakers and being in Los Angeles. And that's what he's most known for. LeBron James has had a phenomenal career. Should he have a number retired? I think he should. But it's a lot of Lakers people that will tell you no, because he shouldn't be up in the Raptors with Kobe, Magic, LeBron, it's Kobe, Magic, Wilt, Kareem, Big Game James, others, you know, Jerry West. He shouldn't be up there in that category with those guys specifically. You know, I think he should. I think that there were no guarantees. Now, did he have some mishaps? He had some mishaps. You got to look at the mishaps. I mean, for all of the great seasons that LeBron James had in L.A., And for all that he did, he became the all-time leading scorer in L.A. As a matter of fact, I had a chance to – I was in D.C. When LeBron – this was 2022 when he became the second all-time leading scorer. Was against the Wizards, had a chance to be at that game, right? But he had some mishaps, and one of the mishaps I'm thinking about was a gentleman that played with him that he recruited to be part of that team, as a matter of fact, and that was Russell Westbrook. And Russell Westbrook, that was, as a matter of fact, that particular game that I spoke of was Russell Westbrook's first time back in D.C. after really leading the Wizards to the playoffs, which was really, which was the last time that the Wizards had even been in the playoffs. He led that, not Bradley Beal. Russell Westbrook led that team. But that was a disaster because he advocated for bringing Russell Westbrook in. He thought that Russell Westbrook was going to be the guy, along with he and Anthony Davis, that was going to put the Lakers over the top for another championship. That didn't happen. But it doesn't mean that was one mishap. And some of the other, I mean, he's had input in some of the other personnel decisions. None of them are coming off the top of my head right now, but that was a bad one. To me, that doesn't take away from the legacy of LeBron James in LA, because at the end of the day, it's about winning championships. It is not easy to win championships. And that's exactly what LeBron James, along with Anthony Davis, did for the Lakers in his time in L.A. Look, my time is about up. I thank you for yours. Listen, Box to Rose 8th, countdown to kickoff. Save the date. Those that are in Raleigh in the Triangle in North Carolina may be in North Carolina or Raleigh during July the 17th. Friday, July the 17th. Save the date. Friday, July the 17th, we're going to be at Pardrea's Sports Cafe. We want you to come on out and be at the 8th countdown to kickoff. All 8 of the North Carolina HBCU head football coaches will be there. We will talk with them. You'll get a chance to meet them. 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

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I'm throwing up pennies.

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0: Performers for Social Justice Awareness, a nonprofit theater group producing minimalist staged readings with social justice themes, is presenting excerpts from Harriet Jacobs' 1861 autobiography, Incidents in the Life of a Slave Girl. 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

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We are Savannah Soundings Community Radio with Global Soul. Good afternoon, Savannah. You are now listening to Old School Cool here on WRUU, playing the best classic alternative from the 60s through the 90s. Welcome, everybody. I am your host, Jen McCraney. Thank you so much for joining me this hour. All right, I apologize. I was not in the studio last week. I had to take a little trip to urgent care where they told me I had bronchitis because I had a nagging cough. So, but I am in the studio today. I have 13 great songs coming up this hour. We have the Go-Go's, the Police, NXS, Patti Smith, XTC, and more all coming up this hour. Let's go ahead and get it started now. Here is School of Fish with Three Strange Days. Here we go.

All right, well, that was Dave Matthews Band with What Would You Say? Great one from 1995. For that, we had Patti Smith with Ain't It Strange. Hope y'all had a great 4th of July weekend. Hope everybody stayed safe. Hope everybody still has all their fingers come this Monday. Hope everybody's having a good week. Let's keep it going now with Grassroots with Let's Live for Today. 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

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We are Savannah Soundings Community Radio with Global Soul. All right, now let's just recap real quick. That last song was A Lot, I'm Alive by Tommy James and the Shondells. Before that, we had The Runaways with Queens of Noise. All right, now we're going to go back to 1990, or to me, 1991, 1992, with an album that I hold very dear to my heart. Here's In Excess from their album X with Who Pays the Price?

Alrighty, y'all, that was The Police with Next to You. Before that, we had The Go-Go's with Lust to Love off of Beauty and the Beat. Alright, y'all, we got a few songs left this hour. It is 95 degrees here in the Coastal Empire. Here's Republica with Drop Dead Gorgeous. 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

Alrighty, y'all, we have reached the end of the hour here at Old School Cool. Thank you so much for joining me this hour. Let's recap real quick. That was Making Plans for Nigel by XTC. And before that, we had But Anyway by Blues Traveler, some early Blues Traveler there. All right, well, stick around, because we have Way Left of the Dial with Tom Murray coming up for the next 2 hours. Some hard rock to get you through your drive home. And be sure to tune in next Monday and every Monday from 3 to 4 p.m. for more great classic alternative rock from the 60s through the 90s. I am your host, Jim McCraney, here for Old School Cool here on WRUU. Now I'm going to leave y'all now with a song. I got a few seconds here, so I will say this. I discovered about 7 years ago, probably, like, revoke my goth card here, that this song was actually a cover song of an Iggy Pop song. Here is Susie and the Banshees with The Passenger for our last song here at Old School Cool. I'll see you folks next week. Have a good one. See y'all next time.

0: 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We are Savannah Soundings Community Radio with Global Soul. It's time here on a hot Monday afternoon in Savannah. I'm way left of the dial. Hope everyone's ready to rock and roll. I am for sure. So what we got for today? Kind of a atmospheric, moody show. Deaf Heaven, Torch, Hum, some Greet Death, Russian Circles. We may play the new Russian Circles single that's out. We're certainly going to play the brand new, just released Friday, first single from the new Dinosaur Jr. Record that's coming out in August. They are touring. Haven't seen anything really coming close to Savannah for that yet. So we're holding our breath. And maybe we'll play the latest release, the single from the upcoming new Resin record, Cycles in the Infinite Dream. Infinite Dream, Infinite whatever. We'll figure that out. So anyway, so let's get into the music. Start out with man, one of my favorite bands for sure. They're from San Francisco. I think they rock at a truly different level. We're going to play some Deaf Heaven, the opening cut from the Ordinary Corrupt Human Love record. First, but just a little Rush primer.
1: 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We have assumed control. We have assumed control.

0: 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And today that question is, do you want to hear a local man interview mythical creatures such as Frankenstein's monster, the mummy, the Mothman, a vampire who's very old named Count Succula, and other musicians? If so, you can tune in to this station, WRUU, on Thursday nights at 9 p.m. Eastern to hear the Kromdar Hour with me, your host, Kromdar. 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
2: 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We're left with Tom Superchunk doing Why Do You Have to Put a Date on Everything from the 2019 acoustic release of the Foolish record. Just a great, great spin on one of my favorite records for sure. Torch doing the title cut of Harmonicraft. A band called Nothing out of Philadelphia doing a fabricated life from a record called The Great Dismal. From that, you can tell where their heads are at. And then we opened up the show with Deaf Heaven doing You Without End from Ordinary Corrupt Human Love. Let's just get right back into the music, and then we'll do some loquaciousness at the bottom of the hour. This is Hum.

0: Please join me every Friday here at 12 o'clock p.m. for Parenting Room 101. The show is all about real conversations for real parents. I love bringing on guests to talk about the ups and downs of raising kids in today's world, everything from emotional wellness and communication to faith, family, and personal growth. 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
3: 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We are Savannah Soundings, community radio with Global Soul. It's time here on Way Left of the Dial. Hum doing In the Den from the just excellent, excellent record, Inlet. As we had discussed here previously, I got to see them Memorial Day weekend in Chicago at the Aragon Ballroom as part of a shoegaze festival. They were the headliners, and they certainly weren't shoegaze. They were very, very, man, they rocked at a high level, almost metalish, man. But what a great, great show. That was the first time I had been to the Aragon Ballroom since June of 1981. So, man, that was a good time. Glad to go back there. So anyway, let's get back into the music. Got some Sugar Dinosaur Jr. I'm gonna play some new Dinosaur Jr. and some new Russian Circles here coming up in a little bit. So anyway, so this is Sugar from the this is from the Deluxe Remaster of Copper Blue, If I Can't Change Your Mind.

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3: 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We are Savannah Soundings, community radio with Global Soul. It's time here on Way Left of the Dial. Greet Death, doing Strange Days from the New Hell record. Just a really, man, that was a great, great record. Really moody and atmospheric. Saw him at the now-closed Lodge of Sorrows a couple years ago. They were really good. And then we opened up the show with Sugar doing If I Can't Change Your Mind from the deluxe remaster of Copper Blue. I'm going to play some Dinosaur Jr. from, man, this record's already 15 years old, man. It doesn't seem like that. And then some brand spanking new Russian Circles. So this is Dinosaur Jr. from The Farm doing See You.

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We are Savannah Soundings, community radio with Global Soul. It's time here on Way Left of the Dial. Jethro Tull doing the title cut of the Songs from the Wood record. We saw that tour right after we graduated from high school up at Northwestern University in Evanston, Illinois. Good show for sure. What else we listened to? Brand new Russian Circles. The song's called Empath, and it's from the record 9, which comes out in August. I got tickets to see them in Charleston with Pelican at the Music Farm. Man, I'm stoked for that. I haven't never seen Pelican before. Looking forward to it. To Chicago math rock instrumental prog metal bands, man. Just gonna can hardly wait. And then a long time ago, we opened up the set with Dinosaur Jr. doing See You from the record The Farm. We are going to play some brand new Dinosaur Jr. here in about 10 minutes or so. In the interim, we're going to listen to some more Deaf Heaven. This is from the New Bermuda record, a song called Gifts for the Earth.

0: 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Because of you, we've been able to engage with the community at events like Juneteenth and Earth Day. 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
1: 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And today that question is, do you want to hear a local man interview mythical creatures such as Frankenstein's monster, the mummy, the Mothman, a vampire who's very old named Count Succula, and other musicians? 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We'll see you there.
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2: 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We are Savannah Soundings. Community radio with Global Soul. It's time here on We Left the Dial. Brand spanking new, I mean sparkling new, Dinosaur Jr., a song called Several Got Away from the forthcoming record called They're Near. And of course, there is misspelled, or the grammar spelling is incorrect. But anyway, their first new record in 5 years. The single sounds very reminiscent of the sonic sound of the first reunion record that they did with Jay Maskus, Lou Barlow, and Murph, the Beyond record, which, man, that's a great record. I saw that tour at SOMA in San Diego. I thought I damaged my hearing. It was so loud. But anyway, what were we here before that? Def Heaven doing Gifts for the Earth from the New Bermuda record. So let's get right back into the music. Just a band that, for one record, really put it together. The Silver Sun Pickups, the song Lazy Eye. I saw them on this tour at Kane's Ballroom in Chicago, and it was a very understated and cool show. But this is a great, great song.

0: Please join me every Friday here at 12 o'clock p.m. for Parenting Room 101. The show is all about real conversations for real parents. I love bringing on guests to talk about the ups and downs of raising kids in today's world, everything from emotional wellness and communication to faith, family, and personal growth. 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
3: 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We are Savannah Soundings Community Radio with Global Soul. It's time here on Way Left of the Dial. Greet Death with another song from the New Hell record, You're Gonna Hate What You've Done. They opened up with that, which was really surprising when I saw them at the Lodge of Sorrows. You know, it's a 9-minute opus, the best song, you know, the statement song for that record. And it's the statement song for today's show, the theme line, You're Gonna Hate What You've Done. And then before that, we heard the Silver Sun Pickups doing Lazy Eyes from Carnabas. So as hinted to earlier, I'm going to play the last released single from the upcoming Resin record, which is Cycles in the Infinite Dream. This is a song called Infinite or Aerial Birth.

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3: 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We are Savannah Soundings, community radio with Global Soul. It's come to the end of the Way Left of the Dial show with Tom today. Man, it's been a good show. Got in three brand spanking new releases that came out within the last week or two, and had a really, I think it was a really curated, really well curated show. Tried to set an atmosphere to today for today. So what we listened to, so that was Supertrunk doing Without Blinking from the 2019 acoustic version of the Foolish record. So the Foolish record by Supertrunk is certainly within my top 10 of all time records. It's it had crept up through there over the years, and I tell you, the acoustic version of that record is pretty damn high up on my list as well. It just gives a different sonic interpretation of a whole record of songs of a horrible relationship that imploded while Supertrunk was on tour between Laura and Mac. What else we listened to? Rush doing Vital Signs from the Moving Pictures record. I am now within, 2 weeks from seeing Rush in Chicago. The countdown is on. And then we opened up the set with Resin doing Aerial Birth from the Cycles in the Infinite Dream record, which is due to release July 26th, I believe. So anyway, so let's we'll do some housekeeping stuff here. I am not sure if I'm going to be doing Road Trip in U-232 this Saturday. It will all depend on what time I get up Saturday morning to drive back from Charleston. Going to go up Friday afternoon and then see Wilco Friday evening at the Firefly Distillery, which I've never been to. I'm looking forward to checking out a new music venue in the Charleston area. So depending on what time I get up, it's only a two-hour car ride. So if I'm on the road by, 8:30 or so, we should be rocking. If I'm on the road at 9, chances are we won't be rocking. So anyway, if not, tune in to Way Left next Monday afternoon. So we're going to finish off with some Sugar from the File Under Easy Listening record, and probably some more Torch. I'll catch you guys, if not Saturday, for sure next Monday.

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1: 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You'll be listening to some of the best in classic jazz recordings from the 40s to the 80s, and some more recent recordings that may be considered as classics in the future.

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0: Amen, Dr. Taylor. Eric Clapton, bass. Dave, two more drums, and Ron Stewart, thank you.
1: Good evening, ladies and gentlemen. Welcome to the Village Vanguard. We truly are sorry if you had to wait out in the cold. There's nothing we really can do about it. If there was, we would do it. Well, we're about to deal with that in a second. The first song that we're going to play is one of our originals entitled The Majesty of the Blues.
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Keep a moving with that plow. Drive a man will show you how. 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

0: your back, make you sorry you is black. 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

Welcome, ladies and gentlemen, to our first set, and we are going to do some oldies and some new tunes, and especially this set, we're going to try a few new tunes that I'd like to get a nice warm round of applause for two very, very wonderful musicians, Dave and Norman.

0: Definitely. Due to no more chops. We're going to be heading the show tonight.
1: Thank you very much, ladies and gentlemen. Welcome to the Village Vanguard. It's 3:30. Y'all are wet. Our chops are gone. Well, mine. I can't speak for anybody else up here. Mine's long gone. All of us. But we're going to play something very hard to play. We're going to play the first movement of City Movement. It goes for a long time without stopping now, so you might have to get you some coffee. It's going to be a good 40 minutes before it's over. So this is City Movement.
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